A studio take of Passenger was released in 1977 on the Grateful Dead album Terrapin Station, but there it is back in the studio. This time it was released in the early 2000s when Phil Lesh and friends released There and Back Again limited edition bonus CD. The album There and Back Again was released in two different versions. There was the regular album and then you had the limited edition album. And on there included some studio takes and also live performances. And we're actually going to get into a live performance that you can find on There and Back Again, the limited edition bonus CD. We're going to be doing that here a little bit later here on the official tapes Grateful Dead radio program, where not only do we explore the official releases from the Grateful Dead's vault, but also from members of the Grateful Dead. And there's a new release out there that has a even more unique Phil Lesh connection, talking about Concordance, 150 years of Charles Ives. This is with the Owsley Stanley Foundation, the Grateful Dead sound man. And then also Phil Lesh helped record the piece that took place in March of 1974 at Marin Veterans Memorial Auditorium, John Kirkpatrick. The Owsley Stanley Foundation talking a little bit about the influence that Charles Ives had on the members of the Grateful Dead, particularly Phil Lesh, and then how their music not only influenced the Grateful Dead, but also influenced this release that we got in 2026, Concordance, 150 years of Charles Ives. Owsley Stanley Foundation presents Bears Sonic Journals.

0: at exactly 9 p.m. on February 4th, 1966. The Grateful Dead happened to be piled into, it sounds like a couple of cars, and driving through the Berkeley Hills, stoned to the teeth on LSD, as Owsley put it in an email.
1: Coincidence that they were all at Bear's house tripping on acid and decided to go for a drive into the hills and turned on the radio and got an earful of Ives.
0: What comes on the radio at exactly 9 o'clock is the second movement of the Fourth Symphony, the Commedia movement. And Phil and Bear both separately conclude, and I'm sure together at the time they were concluding in real time, but they both wrote about it separately, how this was one of the most psychedelic pieces they'd ever heard. And it had a tremendous immediate impact on them. And Phil, you know, a year later takes the band to see Stokowski, whose recording they were listening to. This was at the time a relatively brand new recording. It had just been recorded in 1965. And so this is February of 1966. It was brand new at the time. And probably the first time that they'd heard that, because that was the first time on record.
1: Our friend Alan Rhodes remembers, Phil and Bear animatedly discussing Ives, and that they were absolutely convinced that he must have found some psychedelic something somewhere. where would this man have found the psychedelics that had to be necessary to compose something like that? It couldn't possibly be doing it without some psychedelic inspiration.

0: interesting because as Bear got older, he came to have the opinion that some people just have a psychedelic mind, right? That some people kind of have that ability to see the world without all its filters in a different way, without needing to have substances.
1: Well, the Grateful Dead heard that on the radio in that car ride that they took through the Berkeley Hills in 1966, the second movement of the Fourth Symphony, the Commedia movement, where there are, you know, in the way that Ives composed it, three conductors with, you know, a huge orchestra, essentially conducting three different bands at once. And I mean, what's more psychedelic than that? And what's more, I mean, you talk about the simultaneity of experience, sifting through that sonically is itself fundamentally psychedelic is one way to describe it, disorienting. But also as you drill into each layer and you hear those overlapping layers, there's real meaning there. There's real structure there. There's real competency there.
2: My best actual recollection of hearing Ives' music was when I was lucky enough to be in New York in 1967, just about a year after the first recording was made, and Stokowski and the American Symphony Orchestra did two performances of the Fourth Symphony, and I got to go to both of them. I even got the other guys in my band to come along, and they loved it too. That was one of the best musical experiences of my life in Carnegie Hall that night.
1: You see, Phil takes the Grateful Dead in 1967 to see Stokowski conduct the Fourth Symphony, and they're all blown away. And then Phil goes back with Mickey the next night, and how does Mickey describe it? Is the way Phil describes Mickey is just priceless, holographic, life-transforming. You can hear Mickey have these thoughts, and part of what they're hearing is, you know, and Pete really sums this up beautifully in his section of the liner notes. All of the polys are present here, polytonality, polyharmony. In the case of multiple conductors, you've got polyconductory. And then what the Grateful Dead do, because they're in their Anthem of the Sun sessions, is they apply some of these concepts that they heard immediately reflected in the Fourth Symphony into the making of Anthem of the Sun, with the way they take four live versions of themselves playing the other one, set them slightly off in time but overlapped, and then slam them back together. That's a very Ivesian, directly Ivesian experiment. So you've got those elements of how psychedelia weaves into it. You've got the aspects of dissonance. And, you know, there's a lot of parallels. You think about Phil Lesh's Foci, where it was supposed to have four conductors, I think, and 123 musicians playing. He was geeked out on Ives since he was a very young man, and looking for ways to bring that into the Grateful Dead. But as Tom Constantin told us, it's not necessarily a one-for-one analogy. The Ives is in the basic stock of the Grateful Dead, to use a cooking term, not sitting right up on the surface, though it does percolate directly up to the surface in things like Drums in Space, and where they get vastly more exploratory. I think it also appears in the references, the way that they go from, you know, one tune to another tune, mix a jam with something else, start a song one night and finish it the next night. You know, and that's what, you know, what we tried to do in the listening notes for this release is really walk through all of the references that Ives brings in from the culture that he was in Connecticut growing up, the sounds that he would hear in Walden Woods, the sounds that he would hear in the neighborhood, from church bells to trains to wind blowing through the telegraph wires. He tried to put it all in there, and then we tried to identify for, you know, the Deadhead baseball statistic mindset, where we want to know every last detail of the music. We tried to put it in there with timestamps so that everybody was in on the details, not really in on the joke. It's in on the subtle craftsmanship of the piece, and where did all these things come from?
3: We talked to TC, to Tom Constantin, for these liner notes, because TC was Ivesian. And he said Phil Lesh was never meant to be a bass player in a rock and roll band. He said, if anything, he was probably meant to be a trumpet player in a new music ensemble. And it was Jerry who, you know, his friend and neighbor and fellow psychonaut, who dragged him into this band. And TC said all of that creativity had to go somewhere. And that creativity was the experience of TC and Phil together as music students locally, shortly at Berkeley. They were studying with a minimalist electronic avant-garde composer, Berio, at Mills College. And these guys were feeding in this experimental music and these avant-garde composers. And the Grateful Dead suddenly happened in a very short order of time. So TC was saying all of that creativity had to go somewhere. It's not on the surface. We can't hear it on the surface, but it permeates the music of the Grateful Dead. A great counterexample where it is on the surface is another Ives head who is in the Grateful Dead, Hornsby. So Hornsby, his first album with The Range, he has a song, One Little Kiss. And at the very beginning, he directly quotes the Alcotts, which is the third movement on the record here. And you can listen, it's, you know, note for note.
1: I think there's also something to be said for the, I don't want to take anything away from Hornsby in terms of he hears the difficulty of the Concord as well. And as a challenge to him as a musician, watching somebody play the Concord is just an astonishing act. It is its own drama. It's like theater. And at the end of the Hawthorne movement, the player is exhausted and just worn out. The tension, the constant attention and focus. And, you know, one of the great things to talk about with Don Berman was, you know, what happens when you make a mistake? How do you find your place again in a piece that's as complicated as this? You spend your entire life studying the score, improving the score, getting better and better within the boundaries of the score, and then preparing yourself to depart from it every single time you play it live. Like, you can't not improvise it. It's that difficult.
4: The official tapes.

0: Bruce Hornsby was always kind of an unofficial official member of the Grateful Dead, and there's something from his album, The Way It Is. You heard the track, Every Little Kiss, and some influence from Charles Ives. Not only did Charles Ives have a huge influence on Bruce Hornsby, but also Phil Lesh of the Grateful Dead. We had the opportunity to talk with the Owsley Stanley Foundation. Their newest release is Bear Sonic Journals, Concordance, 150 years of Charles Ives.
1: When Phil set us off on this mission very early on, we found a reel that was clearly labeled Charles Ives. And when we preserved it, it was a Grateful Dead recording. That was reel number 433. And then reel 434 was one that was labeled John Kirkpatrick from cassette backup. And so basically, this was a transfer from a cassette backup to the reel that we had, but it was deeply flawed. It was several generations in. It was not in good enough condition to produce. I mentioned this to Phil, and he said, keep searching. And 700 reels later, and about 8 years later, we found the reel.

Fast forward a couple years later, we're working on the Johnny Cash album. And there's a song on there that June Carter Cash sings called Tall Lover Man. And it cuts out right at the climax of this song. And I love this song. It's really almost a prototype of Ring of Fire, which June wrote.

it was killing me that we were going to release Johnny Cash and have to cut it off at the end there. And Starfinder Redbird had told me that tape was very expensive. And so Bear, as an inexpensive backup, he would often run cassettes in the background so he could catch a reel flip. So I thought, well, maybe there's a cassette with that reel flip. And I flew all the way out to California to try to find it. And I'm there with Hawk, and I'm there with Jeffrey Norman, who does all our archiving, and he also does all the Grateful Dead's mastering. And so he's got a pick list, and Hawk has a pick list. And we're just sitting in dozens and dozens of these crates of boxes. Now, this was the early days of the archive. Everything's pretty well organized now, but at the time, it was just literally like, you know, going to yard sale and having to dig. And Jeffrey calls out, he says, Charles Ives for Phil. And I got this, oh my God, moment where I realized that I knew Donald Berman, the president of the Ives Society.

there was synchronicity at the Owsley-Stanley Foundation and an added neighbor's Rosh Hashanah party. And I'm seated next to Donald Berman, who is a neighbor of mine. He's the recording artist for the new version of the Concord, but I didn't know him. And he strikes up a conversation. What do you do? I said, I work with this archive of historical music. And most people change the topic when you say archive. He says, so do I. And he starts to tell me he's the president of the Charles Ives Society, and he manages the Ives Society's archives and everything to do with evangelizing Ives. And I tell him a little bit more about Bear. And he had never owned a Grateful Dead album, and I had never owned a Charles Ives album. And

0: The Ivy Society decides to have a series of panels. And one of the panels was on improvisation and Ives. And they have all these mostly jazz musicians. And Don comes to me and Don says, do you think Phil would be interested in being on this panel? So Starfinder asked Phil, and immediately he just says, yes. This was one of the last things Phil worked on before, sadly, he passed.
1: I first made contact with Ives as a college student. I imagine, like any other people, many other people at that time, my first contact was through the book by the Cowles, Charles Ives and His Music. And I was working in the college library at the time.
0: Phil, for 2 hours on this panel, talking all about how Ives influenced him. And there is this wonderful document of him talking about Ives directly.
1: Essentially just changed my whole attitude about what you could do in music. The first thing that struck me was his complete iconoclasm and willingness to start from the very beginnings of music and reconstitute essentially what it was to compose.
2: Phil Lesh and the Owsley Stanley Foundation discussing the latest release from the Bear Sonic Journal's Concordance, 150 Years of Charles Ives. The classical piece was recorded by Grateful Dead sound man Owsley Stanley and also Phil Lesh, member of the Grateful Dead. You can get the full interview over at our website, officialtapes.com. You slide on over to the soundboards page. That is where you can get all of the interviews that we have conducted throughout the years. And many times had the opportunity to talk with the Owsley Stanley Foundation. Pete Bell discussing the Johnny Cash release. You can hear them talk about that and all the other releases that have come out of the Owsley Stanley Foundation's vault as well. Coming up here on the official tapes, we're going to dig back into the Phil solo release, Phil and Friends, There and Back Again, the limited edition bonus CD. We are going to get into a hefty jam that took place on New Year's Eve of 2001 with Phil and Friends. You're going to hear that coming up here on the official tapes.
3: This is the official tapes, where playing dead is a good thing.

0: That's how it fades out on the CD of There and Back Again, the limited edition bonus disc from Phil Lesh, recorded New Year's Eve in Oakland. That is Dark Star, recorded in 2001 at Kaiser Auditorium in Oakland, California. This is the official tapes where we get into the official releases from the Grateful Dead's vault, and not only just Grateful Dead, but also members of the Grateful Dead. So it was good to get in some Phil and friends here on the official tapes.
1: This is Ray Drasky with the Chief Organizer's Report. News from the other war. Walking in my neighborhood, I still see a couple of houses flying the yellow and blue flag in solidarity with Ukraine. More than 4 years after Russia invaded the country, and now, as we are all obsessed and hammered by the Trump war in Iran and horrified by news of Israel's activity in Gaza and the West Bank, Ukraine is hardly on the tip of tongues. Many have always seen this as a David and Goliath situation that for some reason has lingered on, with Ukraine still hanging in there even as the U.S. and Trump have gone hot and cold on their prospects and sometimes played footsie with Putin. Perhaps their ability to adapt and persist should have been a cautionary tale for Trump's misadventure in Iran, in fact. Surprisingly, current assessments seem to offer the prospects that Ukraine might, in fact, be winning, with the events shifting in favor of Ukraine. Certainly, there are reports of a very subdued Russian victory parade in Moscow, fearing that they were offering too enticing a target for Ukrainian drones. Russia's spring offensive is seen as a flop in April, as Russia suffered a net loss of territory for the first time since August 2024, estimated at 113 square kilometers over the past 30 days. A Washington, D.C. think tank lists the factors behind Ukraine's success as ground counterattacks and mid-range strikes by Ukrainian forces, the end of Russia's illicit use of Musk Starlink terminals in Ukraine, and the Kremlin's throttling of the Telegram messaging app. Russia's loss of 35,000 soldiers a month is hard to conceal, with nearly 1.4 million killed or seriously wounded since the invasion. Russia may be losing two dead to every one wounded, and all of this exceeds their ability
2: this
1: to recruit replacements.
2: This is WAMFLP, New Orleans, the voice of the people.
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4: Hello and welcome to another edition of Wrestling with Heart. This is the show where we talk with professional wrestlers and professional wrestling personalities about their lives in and outside of the ring, as well as doing acts of charity work, community service, volunteering, and spreading the positivity around. We're always about positive vibes here on the show, and I've got a very special guest with me here this week. He is a Bruiser Brody Cup winner. I'm pleased to welcome Sean Vincent to the show. Welcome, Sean.
5: Hey, glad to be on. Thank you for having me.
4: Tell me about, you know, your upbringing. Where did you grow up, Sean?
5: Well, I was born in Winnipeg, Manitoba, Canada. My mom met my dad. He's actually from St. Louis, Missouri. He was up there doing construction labor. He had family that his mother married. It's kind of a, I'm trying to condense it a little bit for you to understand.

0: factories when I was 1 year old. My father worked at started closing down, so he took myself and my mother to St. Louis when I was about 1½, 2. It's around 1983. So I was raised in St. Louis predominantly my whole life. But my hometown, my heritage, will always be Canada.
1: God, I love it.
0: Yeah. So born in Canada, raised in St. Louis. A lot of times I get people, smart fans, they're like, well, you don't sound Canadian. How come you don't sound like South Park? And I'm like, oh, gee, well, you don't sound American to me. How come you don't sound English? You know, yeah, exactly. So shut up.
1: Yeah, it's interesting. Like, the Americans kind of have, like, that – they don't have, like, an interesting dialect. Whereas, like, if you go across the rest of the world, you see various, you know, people will have an accent, you know.
0: Yeah, an accent. Well, a stereotype. Like, they're expecting me to say A a lot. Well, yeah. I'm stuck. They expect me to be very apologetic. You know, anything that the TV has taught them about Canadian heritage, really. But outside of that, I was born and raised, born in Canada, raised in St. Louis, have a fond childhood. I lived most of my childhood in Jennings, Missouri. Jennings, Ferguson was my stomping grounds. Went through the whole Jennings school district till about freshman year, then finished out my high school years at North County Tech, and now I reside in Hillsboro, Missouri.
1: Okay, all right.
0: My mom and dad moved here. We mostly just had family members visiting us here in St. Louis. And I think I visited Canada once or twice when I was like 6. But mostly because my father had closed out businesses they had up there in Winnipeg. Just kind of to tie things up and officially be St. Louisans thereforward.
1: Cool. Very nice. Very nice. Yeah. What got you into professional wrestling?
0: Well, I was always a fan. My grandpa used to go to the Chase to watch, you know, wrestling at the Chase. And I remember when I was 4 or 5, he would take me with him. And I really didn't know what was going on then. Just a bunch of guys in spandex, or I would call it swimming trunks, throwing each other around the ring. But I was just so hooked. And then we'd watch it on TV with him. So my grandpa is a thanks for that. I think most of my fondest memories was the Attitude Era. You know, I grew up watching, like, 1996, you know, I was big on Shawn Michaels and Bret Hart's feud. So I was always just fascinated by professional wrestling, you know, just the mystique of it. Good versus evil, bad guy versus good guy, and the colorful characters. Like, I mean, you look at Doink the Clown, for crying out loud. I mean, talk about an eye catcher for, like, little kids. And this man had a very... from a business aspect back then, you know, he was all about whimsical characters like Duke the Dumpster Drophy or The Undertaker, you know, talk about him. And just characters that really made children and make our parents buy the the toys.
1: Yeah.
0: So that really had me hooked.
1: Shawn and Bret, I mean, talk about two real technical wrestlers that actually, you know, could apply their craft and had, you know, showmanship.
0: Sure, they're entertainers, great wrestlers, but what, as a child, what attracted me to really be hooked on Shawn Michaels, be a fan of Shawn Michaels, was kind of like, he's the little guy, right? And he was always fighting the opposition, trying to climb that hill to be a champion. And when I was in high school, I was always small and picked on a lot and bullied a lot. And then when I turn on the TV, I'd see Shawn Michaels, not the biggest guy in the world, but, you know, fighting to be that champion, fighting. And I saw Shawn before, when he was a babyface, not when he was a heel. I'm sure I'd have a different opinion about him if I actually was watching him back when he super kicked Marty Jannetty and put him through the plain glass window. You know, I'd probably have a different opinion altogether. Or when he was with Sherry, you know. I mean, watching that now, I have such an appreciation for Shawn Michaels as a heel. But yeah, I have memories and photos of me, even going back to my 7th birthday where I had a Hulk Hogan and Gene Flash Snuka action figures, you know?
1: Mm-hmm. Yeah.
0: That's how professional wrestling, we all start out as fans, and we remain fans. Mm-hmm. Just some of us go on to actually try it. And I'm glad that.
1: Oh, definitely. I mean, it's like the circle of life. You're a fan at a young age. You know, you grow up being a fan all your life, and you pass it on to the next generation, you know, especially if you have a family of your own. So that's just amazing, you know, to see the cycle just continues and continues. But yeah, like they had a WWE back in the 90s had a lot of, you know, cartoon characters, I guess you could call it, like very animated, very like, you know, yeah, over the top.
0: Booker. Come on, man.
1: Over the top. Yeah. Yep.
0: Yeah, absolutely.
1: So it all, yeah, and the Attitude Era really brought that huge, like, adult-oriented, you know, dark, you know, edge to it, you know, with the Taker and Kane storyline, you know, Stone Cold, Vince McMahon, The Rock, you know. It just was a hot time, you know, in the business. It really was. Like, so many people got into it. I can't believe how hot it was back then.
0: It was. It is. And it still is to an extent. You know, a lot of people tried to crap on it today, like, oh, it's nothing like it was back in the day. Some people can't grow with the times, you know. A Boston Booger wouldn't get over today as it would have, you know, yesteryear.
1: No.
0: Or I don't know, give me another one that probably wouldn't do so well today.
1: Well, I was watching an interview with The Undertaker, and he was talking about how he was asked, I believe, like, would his character get over today as it would when he first came in the company, and I think he said probably not, you know. It was just so different, you know. It evolved over time, you know, with the biker and, you know, going back to the dead man and everything like that. But, like, he was the only one, you know, to play that character, I feel like, to the extent that he did. So, I mean, that's like an exception when you talk about some of the over-the-top characters that I feel like you could still make work today. In today's time.
0: What Undertaker was saying was, like, he had to evolve with the time as well.
1: Yes.
0: Back when you had Paul Bearer and The Undertaker, and they're in the mortuary, you know, hammering on the casket, building a casket for a casket match. Could that get over today? Not really, because the fans are too smart. They're too like, oh, come on. You're not really working on a mortuary. You're not really the dead man. Though, you know, a wise wrestler once said, if you believe in yourself, the fans will believe in you. So could he get it over? Yeah, it might be a little harder, but that's why you got to change with the times. That's why he went with, you know, the biker gimmick for a while. And then when he came back, he was the biker / Undertaker gimmick. He combined the two. So it's always, you have to evolve with the times. And like I said before, back then in the 90s, today, still just as good in my opinion.
1: Yeah, definitely. I mean, the cool thing about being a fan, you know, for life is that you have so many different wrestlers, you know, that become your favorite. And over time, you know, I guess it's safe to say Shawn Michaels was one of yours.
0: Absolutely. I was a huge Shawn Michaels fan.
1: You began training to be a professional wrestler. When did you start training? When did you know that this is what you wanted to do?
0: Well, I always knew I wanted to do it. I just didn't know how to. It was 1998. I was 16 years old, and I was coming home from my first job. I was a Hardee's burger flipper. And I stopped by at a gas station. It was right across the road. And in that gas station was a poster for Midwest Renegade Wrestling. It was a company out of St. Louis, out of the Midwest, and it was for one of their shows. Well, at the bottom of that poster is, do you want to be a wrestler? And I'm like, yes. So I wrote down the number, called it, and it was a gym located off of Old St. Charles Rock Road in St. Louis, a dusty old garage. It used to be a mechanic shop, and it closed down, so they rented out the space. It was a hot August of 1998. And I remember it vividly. I show up, and I'm there early. I'm there an hour early. Training was from 6 to 9. I got there at 5. You know, I make an impression. No one's there, but the garage door is cracked. And I kind of slid under the door. I looked, and there it was, the first ring I'd ever take my bumps in. And it was so awe-inspiring. Now, granted, looking back on it, it was a tiny 16x16 ring, and this thing was junk. Now that I know what I know. You know what I mean? But I slid in there, and I got up on the ring, and as awkward as any person could be ever stepping in a wrestling ring, and it was just the smell of the ring, the touching of the ropes, just getting in there, I knew I was going to commit to this. So eventually, my first trainer did show up at 6. His name was Ty Dalton. You can Google him, Ty Dalton, Midwest wrestler, and he'll pop up. Probably find a picture of him with a cowboy hat on, just a jack bald head dude. And he was good. He was good to me. You hear stories of trainers taking people's money and just being the shout because, you know, they want to see if you can take it or if they want to just take your money and get rid of you. Ty wasn't like that. Ty took care of me, showed me my bumps, and over a course of 2 years, I trained with many different local Midwest wrestlers, notably Mike Sciarrona, Mikazi, Pete Madden, and Killer Keith Smith. All names you can Google. And actually, you go on YouTube and look up Gateway or GCW Tribute. And we'll get to what GCW is in a second. But you can find all those names on there. Their matches from way back when. So I started training. And for those 2 years, I refereed, which was a great experience. I always recommend anybody who's new and green to the business, if you're training, the best exposure you can get until you're ready for your first match is being a referee. Because you're out there in front of the fans, you're in the middle of the match, you're hearing, you're seeing how they're performing. It's great exposure. You know, and it gets you used to the crowd too. So that's how my journey began.
1: It's just very fascinating, you know, the old broken down training schools with the ring, the atmosphere, you just take it all in and just go for it. And I like what you said too about, you know, there's so many jobs to have in the wrestling business. It's not just about the athletes that go and compete. It's about, you know, your managers, your, you know, valets, your referees, you know, your announcers. I mean, I feel like, you know, that's probably the best way to really learn the business is to do different things before you actually start. If you're serious about wanting to be in the business to be a wrestler, it's kind of like moving up the ladder.
0: Absolutely. You know what? We'll talk about this later too, but I have a wrestling school that I started with Cowboy Bob Orton called the Ace Wrestling Academy.
1: Mm-hmm.
0: I get people. We have so many students come through there monthly that I have to explain to some of them the reality talk, that you are not destined to be a professional wrestler, but that doesn't mean you're not destined to be in professional wrestling. You know, you can be a great referee. You can be a great manager. You can be a great promoter, booker. There's other things you can do in professional wrestling to make a name for yourself than actually being in the ring and taking bumps. Mm-hmm. I personally would give my right hand for a great referee. You know, a referee can make or break a match just like the two wrestlers in the ring. You know, and a lot of people don't understand that. They don't get how important a good referee is.
1: No, they don't, no. He or she is like the glue that holds, you know, the match together along with the two competitors, whether it's a male match or a female match, men's match or a women's match.
0: Yeah, absolutely. And when you have... You're not just a referee in there counting three or enforcing rules. Your reactions, your selling is just as important.
1: Mm-hmm.
0: I love referees who, a wrestler takes a huge slam, the referee's like, oh, you know, they react to it. I love referees that do that. Or they get down and they get one, two, they kick out and they're like, oh, two, I can't believe that was two. That raw emotion, that's adding to the story and that's helping sell what's happening in the ring.
1: Right.
0: So, again, you don't have to be a wrestler to make a name for yourself. You know, Earl Hebner, hello. That's mm-hmm. a household. Everybody knows Earl.
1: Mm-hmm. Montreal, you know? Screw job.
0: Yes, yeah, yeah. Unfortunately, that stank will always be on his
1: yeah.
0: name.
1: Yeah.
0: Talk. But at the same time, before the Montreal screw job, he was just Earl. You know, he was mm-hmm. one of the head veteran referees that everybody knew.
1: Mm-hmm.
0: My first wrestling match was in 2000. In DeSoto, Missouri, and it happened so quickly. It was a day show, actually a day and night show. The day shows, two companies that came together. MRW became Gateway Championship Wrestling. Gateway Championship Wrestling paired up with another company, Midwest Powerhouse Wrestling, to have an all-day events show. During the day, inside a gymnasium was MPW and GCW, and then at night, we had another show outside on a ball diamond. It was an amazing event. It was called WrestleFest.
1: Mm.
0: And I remember sitting on the bleachers outside, just kind of taking it all in. I mean, it was a circus, too. They had, like, a dunking booth and games and stuff for kids. It was fun.
1: Yeah, yeah.
0: And the promoter walked up to me. He goes, hey, Chris, you have your workout gear with you? And I'm like, yeah. Why? You're having a match today. what? Oh my God. He goes, yeah, go get your gear. So I go up to the locker room. I got my, it's just literally knee pads, wrestling shoes, and the stuff I work out in at the training dojo. So nothing special. And I'm wrestling a guy named Nicky Strychnine. Now, again, if you don't know who Nicky Strychnine is, he's a phenomenal, was, he's retired now. Phenomenal talent, great on the microphone, great talker. And if you go on GCW YouTube, or GCW Tribute on YouTube, look up Nicky Strychnine, he will blow you away. I go up to him excited. We're going to have like a 5 to 8 minute match. And I'm laughing because it's so stupid, a rookie mistake. I say to Nicky, hey, who's going over? And he looks at me sideways and he's like, what? And he gets up laughing his ass off. He goes, hey, guys, Vincent wants to know who's going over in his first match. And they're all fucking laughing their asses off. I'm embarrassed. I'm like, oh, all right, well, probably should have asked that question. Obviously, it wasn't me. So I get my gear on and I'm looking in the mirror. And I'm like, oh, this is not enough. So I go and I brought a ball cap and some sunglasses and some tape. And I wish I could find a picture of me in this silly, silly outfit. It looks like somebody made a creative player on WWE with minimal gear.
1: Yeah,
0: I look like a reject from the Backstreet Boys is basically if you can picture that. So I go out to the ring and we have a great match. Nikki carried me through the whole match. He went over and it was awesome. The fans didn't know how to take me because I didn't know how to work the audience at that point. No one does when you're green. No one.
1: Right.
0: Had a great match and then we're off to the races. Okay. What do we do with Vincent? He's not exactly ready for a full-time booking as a worker, but we need to start developing some kind of character. So the booker comes up with an idea. You remember what was that referee in WCW who was always screwing people? Matches. Was it Nick something?
1: Nick Patrick.
0: So this is back when Nick Patrick was really big. He was like the NWO henchman referee.
1: Yeah.
0: Well, we had a group called the Syndicate in GCW, and it was not like the NWO, but it was kind of a little gang, and they hired Vincent to be their referee. And I would cheat babyfaces out of their matches. It got great heat. The audience hated me. They dug me with the nickname Doogie Howser or Doogie. I look nothing what? I look nothing like Neil Patrick Harris. It made no sense. But I played it with them, and I got aggravated every time they said, Doogie sucks, and just stuck. Got great heat, and that evolved to me becoming the head official, which then I wanted to spice it up a little bit. I paid homage to Shawn Michaels by calling myself the head sexy official, which then led to me having matches with wrestlers I screwed, and fans would pay money to see those wrestlers beat the tar out of Shawn Vincent. It was good money. Like, fans would come all over. Like, it didn't matter if you're a heel or a babyface. If you're beating up Shawn Vincent, they loved you. That's how much heat I got as a heel. And I would do this thing where I would strip my shirt off mid-match to tease the ladies. Audience, they would yell, put your shirt on, clap, clap, clap. And then I'd get chopped to oblivion. You know, people don't like being chopped. After all the years, I really can't feel it anymore. So,
1: oh, yeah, your chest hurts like hell. I mean, it's crazy. It does hurt,
0: but after like 20 something years being chopped, it doesn't bother me at all. Why not? Oh, you get used to it. It's like having, all right. A steel construction worker would have calluses on their hands, right? From all the
1: yeah.
0: Right? It's kind of like your chest. Your chest is calloused to it. So you getting chopped doesn't really bother you. But if I chopped you on your chest, who's not used to getting chopped, you would probably buckle to the floor and hold your chest.
1: Oh, yeah. Yeah, it would sting. It would sting for sure.
0: Absolutely. Which is kind of funny. I remember the first time I learned how to chop. Ty Dalton, one day in training, was like, oh, you want to learn how to chop? Get in the corner here. I'll lay in the corner. Oh, he got in the corner, put his arms on the ropes. All right, kid. And he taught me how to do it. He goes, all right, oh, you're doing good. All right, keep going. And I'm up to like 15 chops on this guy, right? And he goes, oh, by the way, with every one chop, I get two. And I stopped. I was like, oh, crap. So then he puts it in the corner. He lights me up. And he got every chop. He was, every bit of it, he got it back. So there's a little trick for any trainee out there who's watching this video right now. If your trainer tells you to work on your chops on his chest, know that there's that old school trick where he's going to get you back twofold.
1: One wrestler I feel like who does like the hardest chops that I've ever seen is Big Show.
0: God, yeah. Matter of fact, there's a guy I wrestle with in SICW who's comparable to the Big Show, and that's the Big Texan. When it comes to chops, this guy will make your heart feel like it skipped a beat. Like he puts, you hit you with a chop, and you'll feel your heart hit your spine and then bounce back in place. That's how hard he hits.
1: Right.
0: But anyway, so I did the referee gimmick for a while, where I was head sexy official, and then. It, just like The Undertaker, like 5 years went by, and it was time to evolve the character. It was time to spend some money. Whenever I train the students at Ace Academy about gimmicks and selling yourself, you have to invest in yourself to sell yourself. So you have to go out there and you have to get the tights made. Look unique. Be different. You know, don't just wear blue jean pants and a t-shirt from Target. You know, you actually have to invest in your gear. Yeah. So I got some tights made where it had a sexy going down one leg and then a heart and a dagger with a serpent on the left. Again, who do you think I'm homaging
1: to? Sean and Brett.
0: Sean and Brett. So I went on and I said to myself, what would be so obnoxious? Like, how can I be more obnoxious? Do you remember seeing a movie in the early 2000s called Malibu Most Wanted?
1: I've heard of it.
0: Okay. Malibu Most Wanted, there's a character named B-Rad in this movie. He's a very rich, well-off, white-collar teenager who wants to be a rapper, and he wears a do-rag, and he is the most stereotypish, like, cringy...
1: because the early 2000s, I know, had a bunch of the hip-hop kind of stuff.
0: Yeah, like Eminem wannabes.
1: Yeah, Eminem.
0: So, I said to myself, I'm going to do that. So I came out to the ring with a do-rag on, chains, I called it my bling, and a FUBU shirt. A lot of people don't remember FUBU. And my tights. And it was so... I came out to Eminem, Shady's Back, and the fans ate it up. They're like, oh my God, this guy, you're not a rapper, you're not sexy, and like the chants and stuff. It was so good. And then I said to myself, you know who got really great heat that doesn't get a whole lot of publicity? Andy Kaufman. You remember Andy Kaufman?
1: Yes.
0: Andy Kaufman used to do a thing where he's like, you know, women shouldn't be in professional wrestling. The only thing women are good for are making babies and making sandwiches, you know? So I took that and I ran with it because I hadn't done it in years. You know, it had that stand with Jerry Lawler. And I went ham. I went out there and I would talk smack on every woman wrestler in GCW, be it Mischief, Daisy Hayes, and Rebecca Reyes. Again, go on GCW Tribute on YouTube and you can look these women up. They're fantastic. And I would go out there and I'd talk my smack and they would beat the hell out of me. Basically, they would, yeah. Unlike Andy Kaufman, where Andy Kaufman would beat the hell out of the women, forcing Jerry Lawler to, you know, hey, buddy, you want to wrestle a real wrestler? I was the opposite. I was the absolute opposite. And the only way I would actually win against these girls who were out wrestling me is I would cheat, which would piss off the audience.
1: Ooh, yeah.
0: And we did that for over 2 years. It was fantastic. And then the booker goes, how can we turn Vincent, this monster heel, face? Well, they wanted to swerve the audience. So they had me tag with a woman. And it worked. It worked. Her name was Rebecca Reyes. We won the tag titles of GCW twice. And it was over. It was fantastic. I owe Rebecca Reyes the credit for that because no one liked Vincent, period. He was just a snobbish, wannabe rapper, annoying, and hated women, misogynist. Mm-hmm. And now, because of her and me going out there saving her from another heel and how we told the story was so perfect that we were actually a tag team for another 3 years after that.
1: it's a good ending, you know, to that whole storyline, because intergender wrestling is just so, I feel like it's hard to do. I mean, do you feel like it's something that should be a little more normalized, or is it, do you feel like it's comfortable? You know, what's your take on the whole thing?
0: So my take is probably not going to be very liked. Knowing what I know now, I wish I knew back then, that kind of scenario. Let's talk about anatomy and physicalness. When it comes down to it, what are we trying to sell to the audience? We're trying to sell realism, right? So you put a guy in a ring with a woman, and he outweighs her, he muscles her. Sure, she could probably Rey Mysterio his ass and outmaneuver him, and you can tell that story a little bit. You can tell the story a little bit.
1: Yeah.
0: But at the end of the day, that guy is going to murder that girl, and it's not going to look good. It's going to look horrible.
1: No.
0: Because what empathy are you getting from the audience? Nothing. You're getting, oh, this guy just beat the hell out of this girl. Who are we supposed to cheer here? This is horrible.
1: Yeah, I know.
0: So when it comes down to intergender matches for me today, I don't really agree with them. I'm happy that WWE moved away from that. Because if you think about it, in the realm of reality, it makes absolutely no sense.
1: No. Like, Chyna, I feel like, was a woman who could do that. Like, she was, like, an exception.
0: She wasn't. But she was huge.
1: Yeah.
0: There was one in TNA. There was this one big, six-foot, blonde, buff, muscle. You know what I'm talking about?
1: I'm trying to – I think I know who you might be referring to.
0: She was jacked. Like, she was just like Chyna. Now, that woman, I could see, like, okay, obviously, she can hold her own.
1: Yeah.
0: You know, you probably – but how long can you milk that? Like, how long can this
1: – Yeah. You know? Like, yeah. That can only work so long.
0: Exactly. So why even go down that well? Why even buy it? It just doesn't make sense. So, again, now I'm telling you from experience, I wrestled the likes of Mischief, Daisy Hayes, Records. I even had a one-off match with Mickey Knuckles. Ooh. And, yeah, and again, these women, God bless them, pound for pound, tough as nails. They are amazing women. I think Mickey Knuckles is the only one still wrestling today out of the names I just mentioned. All of them are all retired. Do because they want to be moms and, you know, personal life.
1: Yeah,
0: I think,
1: yeah,
0: of course. So, you know, I had great matches with all those women I just mentioned, but if I had to go back and do it again today, I wouldn't, because it just, from a storybook concept, it just doesn't make sense.
1: Sure. I agree with that. You know, as far as like the guys go, who are like some of your favorite opponents to work with?
0: As of today, I'll speak current. Well, in the past, Pete Madden was amazing because he was such a giving guy. You know, in this business, we

0: I should say, when did you start working with SICW? I guess we'll start there.
1: Sure. SICW, I started working with them after I ended my tenure with International Championship Wrestling. For the sake of time, we'll just skip that and go right to SICW. Around 2010, I met Herb Simmons and their group through Keith Smith. Again, a name that I mentioned before, one of my earlier trainers. Introduced me to Herb Simmons, and from 2010 to the current day today, I've been with Herb Simmons and his company. It's been a hell of a ride. It's been amazing. Herb Simmons himself, a promoter of over 50 years, a man who has done business with Sam Munchnick, friends with Larry Madison, friends with Bruiser Brody. Like, this guy has a resume that any promoter would kill to have. And I have been nothing but loyal to SICW for many, many years.
0: So we'll talk about the Ace Academy. Was that was something I think Bob Orton started up?
1: Yeah, look, you got it kind of right. Back in 2018, I called Bob Orton, him and I are friends, and I said, "Hey, Bob, I'd like to start a wrestling school. And what do you think about starting one with me?" And then in my best, worst Bob Orton impersonation, "Oh, well, Vincent, I'm not really doing anything else. Outside of these bookings, I'm just sitting on my couch watching Randy and doing my flower bed. So what were you thinking?" And then we went into the discussion. I told him that Herb Simmons was allowing me to use a building that he owns. I got a building, and then a friend of his, Andy, also a friend of mine, who owns the wrestling ring that Herb Simmons uses, is allowing me to use his ring for the school. So there we are. We have Bob Orton, the name of the school, the Ace Wrestling Academy, the man, Mr. WrestleMania 1, the Hall of Famer, you know, is going to start a school with me, and off to the races we go. It's been an awesome journey. We've had over 60 students come through the Ace Academy since then. And 60 is kind of a modest number because, of course, we had to take a year off in 2020 because of the pandemic.
0: Mm-hmm.
1: Which really sucked because we were on such a roll. Students from all over the Midwest and further than that were coming twice a week to the Ace Academy, which, again, I'll drop you the information for the school, too, in case anybody who's watched this podcast wants to join the Ace Academy. We are a school that is open Tuesdays and Thursdays from 6 p.m. to 9 p.m. And Bob is there. He's very heavily involved. He loves his students. He loves creating the future of professional wrestling. And the thing is about our school, Bob has a very high standard. Like, he doesn't let anyone say they're a graduate from his school. Like, you have to earn it. We don't just say to anybody, "Oh, yeah, you can be a pro wrestler." Hell no, man. You're going to have the name. You're going to get a plaque that has Bob Orton's name on it, his school, saying that you graduated. If you're going to get that plaque and you're going to be able to go out in that world and tell people that you were trained by Bob and you graduate his school, you better believe that you're going to be a quality product. You're going to be a quality wrestler that people know what they're getting. You know, I hate it when people say they're trained by such and such, or they did a seminar with such and such. That's fine. Seminars are great. I encourage the Ace Academy students to go to as many seminars as humanly possible. You know, drive, hit the road. "Oh, Steve Corino's having a seminar in Tennessee." You better get your ass to that seminar. You know, yes, learn from the best and then bring it back to the school. Let's talk about it. You know, how are you going to get exposed? By promoting yourself. If you're going to promote yourself, no one's going to promote you harder than you. You think the promoter who's booking you on their card is worried about you? No, they're worried about their card. They're worried about their show. You know, yeah, they're booking you on their show, you know, to enhance their show, to draw and put asses in seats. But at the end of the day, you must promote yourself. You have to have your own social media, you know, a way of going out there and reaching the audience, reaching the fans.
0: Sure. Do you feel that the transition from wrestler to coach has been easy? Do you feel it's a little harder at times?
1: Oh, there's a learning curve, absolutely. When I first started Ace Academy with Bob, there's a business meeting. I recorded the meeting because there's, like, we didn't have any contracts, we didn't have anything wrote on paper, so I recorded it.

0: And in the meeting, you can hear the conversation between me and Bob, where it's like, well, I don't know how you want to handle this. I don't know, Bob, how you want to handle this. Because even Bob goes, well, I never ran a school before. I'm like, Bob, near have I. Like, this is going to be a learning experience for both of us. And now we're seasoned. We know what we're doing. And the talent that we're producing is amazing. I'm so proud of Brandon Beretta and Joey Vannatti and my tag partner, Glenn Williams, another young man who is going to make a splash in the indie scene. Big Nasty is what he calls himself. And Big Nasty it is. He's got a great charisma, great personality, this kid. And the fact that he and I are tagging together, I'm excited because, again, moving with the times, you always have to change. And, you know, having him, he's kind of a reinvigoration for me. You know what I mean? That young, new talent. So with that said, the school's been going great. So I always have students emailing me, calling me, hey, I want to join the school. And every day I have to make a different phone call. But it's been great, man. Yeah. Going from wrestler to, and I'm still a wrestler, but to a teacher, I am happy to know that the future of Midwest wrestling will be just that much more better because of the students that the Ace Academy is producing.
1: Oh, no doubt about it. You know, you also have done some charity work outside of the business, outside of wrestling. Tell me about some of the organizations that you've worked with.
0: Sure. Shriners, big one for SICW. Shriners is an amazing foundation for kids, you know, with diseases and raising money for scientists to find cures for cancer and illnesses. And it's just great. So we've done charity events where I've gone to Shriners Hospital in St. Louis, and I had an Elvis impersonator, a guy playing the guitar, and we went there and we just entertained these kids for a couple of hours to take them out of that environment that they're in, that funk that they're in, and just put a smile on their face. And it was so great, man. Nothing was cooler than that. And then we also did other things with Shriners that involved a kind of fair it was, where it was a compilation of different companies coming in to raise money for Shriners, and SICW had a part in that. And it wasn't just me that day. Gary Jackson was there. Curtis Wild was there. Other SICW stars were there. And the smiles, and I'll send you a bunch of photos.
1: Yeah, feel free.
0: It was so cool giving back to the community. And the memories, though, were phenomenal. I little side trip here. I'm actually a registered nurse. That's my my shoot job. Yes. I've been a registered nurse since 2014. And being in the medical field, helping people, taking care of people, has always been my passion. I've always enjoyed medicine, the human body, learning about it. People ask me all the time, why didn't you go to school to be a doctor? And I'm like, because I was being a wrestler. While I was pursuing wrestling, I was a CNA, a certified nurse's assistant. So I've always been, I graduated high school in 2001 as a CNA, and I worked in nursing homes, hospitals, home health, hospice. I did it all. And in my mind, back of my head, I always wanted to go on and become a registered nurse. I just was enjoying being a pro wrestler. Mm-hmm. And when it came time to, as they say, get off the pot, I stepped away from pro wrestling for 2 years. Not really. I still was involved. Didn't really fully step away. But I went back to college full-time and got my RN degree from Florida State Community College. And best decision I've ever made, because I wouldn't be where I am now had I not done that. You know, mm-hmm. A CNA, you think RNs are underpaid. Oh, CNAs are even worse. And I knew if I wanted to make that next step in life, it wasn't professional wrestling that was going to get me there. I had to go back to college and get a degree, which, by the way, kids that are watching this podcast right now, big advice I give students is this. If you want to make it in professional wrestling, one, have an education, finish high school, get a job trade, you know, carpenter, plumber, whatever. You don't have to go to college. Just get a trade. So that way you can have a job to fall back on. So that way you can be independent. And tip number two, stay single. Don't get married. Don't do that. Because the second you hook yourself up with a woman and you're in a relationship, now you got to think about her and anniversaries and birthdays and holidays. And guess what professional wrestlers don't get to do? All that. Mm-hmm. We don't get to do birthdays and anniversaries. And matter of fact, May 13th is our big fan fest for SICW. And that's my wedding anniversary.
1: Ah. So,
0: Yeah, I had to do a little compromising with the wife. I was like, honey, I got to be at this booking. I'm sorry. But see, now if I wasn't married, see how much easier it is? So if you want to make it in professional wrestling, one, have a career, finish high school, have an education, and two, stay single.
1: I get what you're saying about that, you know, because it seems like professional wrestling, it's a hard life to live. And so you have choices that you have to make in life, but, you know, kudos to you for being able to have, you know, a wife and being able to live, you know, your life and doing all these things. But going back to, you know, being a nurse and stuff, I mean, over the, you know, last few years with COVID, I mean, that had to have been hard, you know, going and seeing those sick patients. And
0: yeah, it absolutely was. For see, every healthcare worker, every first responder, cop, firefighter, EMT, we didn't get a break. Like, it was very hard, and I tell people the reality is, like, was it that bad? It was that bad. And, you know, people are like, oh, well, COVID-19 for me was just a bad cold. Okay, but how about the 8-year-old with COPD? How about the 6-year-old with asthma, severe asthma? You know, those are, by the way, and I don't mean to take this down a dark
1: road. No.
0: Those are ages of that I put in body bags. So, you know, when somebody was telling me, oh, I don't believe in the vaccine and I don't believe it, it's a hoax, it's this and that, I wouldn't get mad. I tried not to get mad, but it was like, you know what? If you were actually in those rooms and seeing those people struggling to breathe and holding on to life, and then on top of that, they were by themselves.
1: Mm-hmm.
0: They weren't allowed to have any visitors. They were dying by themselves.
1: Mm.
0: And it just, I tried to stay away from social media for a whole year because it just made my stomach turn. Because that's unless depressing. Unless you were actually on the front line seeing this play out in front of you while you're trying to save them, you know, but hey, everybody's entitled to their opinion.
1: Yeah.
0: You can't get.
1: No, of course. I mean, we live in a free country, so people have the right to believe what they want. And, but, you know, kudos to you for, you know, going above and beyond the call of duty. And, you know.
0: Thank you very much. But it was one of those things where, like, you know, I chose to be a registered nurse, not because of the accolade or the initials behind my name. I did because I love human beings. I love humanity. And I love taking care of people. When I go to work, I go to work with a smile on my face. And I'm such a goofball in real life. Like, I make my patients laugh. Dad jokes are my favorite of them all. Like, you know, how do you make a tissue dance?
1: How?
0: Put a little boogie in it. I know. Silly, right?
1: Yeah.
0: If you've never seen the movie Patch Adams. Mm-hmm.
1: Yeah.
0: You know, oh, you have? Oh, phenomenal movie.
1: It's great.
0: So, yeah, man, that's where I am right now. I'm a registered nurse / professional wrestler, which the doctors at my job get a kick out of.
1: Yeah.
0: They watch SICW TV every Sunday night, by the way, 8 p.m. on YouTube. They watch it, and they'll comment on it. Next day I'm at work. Oh, so, Mr. Vincent. And, you know, they know my real name. They know my shoot name. And I'm like, all right. Yeah, what'd you see? Oh, we saw you beat somebody up with a Canadian flag. I'm like, yeah, well, did I win? All right, then. It's not about how you get the win. It's about if you got the win.
1: Yeah. Got to win at all costs.
0: Exactly.
1: Yeah, got to do what you can. You know, why do you feel so passionate about helping others?
0: Again, it spawns back to my whole life. My mom was an LPN. I got to see her, you know, come home from work with a stethoscope around her neck and tell me stories, or rather hearing stories she told my father. And then, you know, I was in Boy Scouts, you know, did things to help the community. I was always a community person. And I think that's why Larry Matisick, and Herb Simmons together asked me to be their ambassador because they saw that I was very good at speaking to the public and just dealing with wrestling fans in general. You know, I could talk to anybody. You could be a stranger sitting on a bus stop bench. I'll sit next to you and be like, so how about this weather? You know, just to start a conversation.
1: Yeah, shooting the breeze. Make small talk. Yeah.
0: Small talk. You know, I could do that with anyone. And I've never been an introvert. I've always been extrovert. And, you know, that's the thing about professional wrestling. You'd be shocked to find how many introverts there are in professional wrestling.
1: Oh, yeah.
0: Oh, my God. They're on TV. They're in the ring. They're doing their thing. And then in the locker room, they're literally a human seashell. Like, they're in their own little.
1: Yeah.
0: Talk to anyone. And not because they're antisocial, but because they don't know how to be social. I'll be in the locker room trying to talk to those introverts.
1: Yeah.
0: Like, I'll swing right next to them. Hey, how's it going? What's going on in your world? You know, and they'll just be like this awkward, oh, nothing, you know. The drive here was long. I like her.
1: Yeah, it's like you kind of have to get them to come out of their shell and be, you know, a human, you know, not a robot just sitting around, you know, walking on eggshells.
0: You know, here's the thing that I want to tell you, like, you know, about times of change and stuff. When I was coming up in this business, we didn't have smartphones. You know, we had like flip phones. We had to talk to each other.
1: Yes.
0: We played ribs on each other. We had a great time.
1: Yeah.
0: You go in a locker room today and you sit there in your chair and you look around, everybody's in their phone. The only time you hear anybody talk to anybody is if they're talking about their matches. And I'll be sitting there just like, so, you know, anybody gonna talk?
1: Yeah.
0: Or I'm the one, if I'm kind of letting the cat out of the bag here, I'm the guy these days pulling ribs on people. I'll tell you about one that was done to me that was kind of cruel, but funny.
1: Yeah.
0: We were on a road trip for GCW, and Ben Oliver, the owner, got us all hotel rooms. No, that's not right. He bought two hotel rooms that he stuffed his locker room in. So we all had to, you know, find a place to lay down and sleep. Still nice, though. It was a two-hour trip from St. Louis to his venue, so he got us two hotel rooms. I made the mistake of leaving my wrestling bag in one room, and I slept in another room. I woke the next morning and I found that my wrestling bag had been gone through, and that one of my ankle braces, not bracelets, I wasn't a housewife, ankle brace was out of my bag in the bathtub and it was soaking wet. And I'm like, oh, ha ha ha, they got my ankle brace wet, ha ha. Threw it back, zipped it up, drove 2 hours home. I get home, I unzip my bag, and overwhelming waft of human urine came like reeking through my bag. I'm like, what the hell? my friend Paul, who was the cameraman at GCW, I'm like, Paul, why is my gear spot like, okay, Vincent, don't be mad. But Dan, his name is Dan Walsh, you can find him on YouTube as well.
1: Yeah.
0: He said to everybody, hey, is that Vincent's bag? And oh, cool. He went to the bag, he took your ankle brace out and threw it in the bathtub and saw it. And I was like, what the? Why? Why? So, next time I saw Dan, you know, Dan, I love Dan. I couldn't be mad at him. I was like, bro, couldn't find the toilet? He goes, man, I thought the bathtub was the toilet. Oh, no, he had like some stupid excuse. Like, and I never got him back. You know, that was so many years ago. That was like 16 years ago, and I still talk to him today. So, Dan, if you see his podcast, know that I haven't forgot, and I still owe you.
1: That's what you call long-term booking.
0: Exactly. If I had to give – if anybody's – when a worker watches this, I want them to know, if you're young and you're new to the biz, do yourself a favor. Put your phone down and talk to the veterans in the locker room. You can learn so much. Like in the SICW locker room, you have people like Attila Khan, Gary Jackson, Flash Flagon, Superstar Steve Fender. Those names alone have traveled all over and have been booked on WCW, WWF. Like, they can tell you how to succeed, you know, in this business. But here you are, where this is.
1: Mm-hmm. Yeah.
0: This, your smartphone is not important. Put your bag and talk to people.
1: Yeah.
0: Network is what they call it.
1: Yeah.
0: But networking is my phone. On a day that you're not booked at the show, put it down.
1: Yeah, I love it. Hey, Sean, this has been wonderful. I just want to say thank you for coming on. Where can people find more about you and SICW on social media?
0: Absolutely. You want to go on to YouTube, look up SICW on YouTube. Every Sunday night at 8 p.m., we have a fresh TV episode for you. Every Sunday night at 8 p.m. on YouTube. Then on social media, Facebook, Instagram, Twitter, look me up, Sean Vincent. You can find me. It's that easy. You can't miss this face. This face right here draws attention from the ladies and admiration from the guys. So feel free to look me up on all those social medias. And then, of course, SICW's got a fan page on Facebook. Join it. Because every now and then I pop in there and I smack your fans around a bit with some common sense.
1: And also the Ace Academy, too.
0: Oh, my God. Ace Academy. Wow, dude, you're good. I like you.
1: Thank you.
0: Yes. If you want to be a professional wrestler, if you want to have admirations of being into professional wrestling, be it a referee, a manager, a booker, a promoter, Ace Academy is where it's at. You have the legend, the Hall of Famer, Cowboy Bob Orton Jr., and his staff of well-trained teachers there to help guide you on your way to wrestling stardom. Hit me up on Facebook right now, or you can actually go to the Ace Academy wrestling page on Facebook and try to join today.
1: There you have it. Thanks again. Coming soon to Wrestling with Heart, you'll hear from the legendary professional wrestler, Brian Blair.
2: You know, I have a good relationship with the WWE because I run the largest charity in the world for pro wrestling, the Cauliflower Alley Club, which was established in 1965. I've been the president and CEO. It's been a tremendous opportunity to do this. I have some great people. We all work. We're all volunteers because the way I look at it, Stanley, is that, you know, going back to the territories, which was the basis for all of wrestling, I might not have wrestled in, let's say, Portland, but, you know, the guys that were there from Roddy Piper, Roddy Piper, the Cuban Assassin, Lynn Denton, so many different guys there made that territory so that everybody else could go to that territory and make a living. You know, they worked hard, and so we're all connected in this family way. And, you know, the Cauliflower Alley Club is the only place where, you know, a lot of guys, you know, didn't plan correctly. They never, you know, when you started wrestling, you just listened to the people that you hung around with. There was no financial advice. A lot of guys failed to get insurance, failed to plan correctly, got disease, got divorces, and had no life insurance, or we have to pay state taxes in various states that have a state tax. Fortunately, Florida does not have a state tax. And but various states I've worked in, I've had to pay my taxes. But some of the guys didn't. And all of a sudden they find themselves, you know, these taxes have penalties and interest. And all of a sudden they've got to pay, you know, $5,000, $8,000, $10,000, or their house is getting ready to get taken away. And so for various reasons, we give these people that have been part of the wrestling industry a hand up, and it's just a wonderful feeling.
1: It definitely is a wonderful feeling. Great idea to have a company that supports these people that are risking their lives, putting their bodies on the line for our entertainment. And so the ability to have an organization to help pay for those things, that's essential. How did the Cauliflower Alley Club come to be?
2: Well, it was actually started in 1965 by Iron Mike Mazurki, who was not only a wrestler, but he was an actor. He was like the bad guy in a lot of John Wayne films, and he's got a lot of tremendous credits. I'm going to show you, I'm going to pull up an X-ray just to show you some of the things that we go through. But I don't know if you could see.
1: Yeah.
2: You see this scar on my hand right there?
1: Yeah, yeah.
2: That's all from wrestling, and I'm scarred everywhere, but I just had my fourth back surgery, and
1: gosh,
2: you know, it's a grueling, tough business, and
1: it
2: wow, it's amazing sometime how you know, people say, oh, that fake wrestling, yeah, whatever, you know, they don't understand. I mean, I played major college football. I've done a lot of hard things in my life, but nothing as hard on my body as pro wrestling. This is what my spine looks like right now. Let me see if you can see that.
1: Wait, oh, man. Wow. Oh, my. Oh, man.
2: That's all a cage, you know. I had to get the curvature put back in my spine, and those are long screws right there. It's going into my vertebrae. So
1: crazy. Yeah,
2: crazy stuff. But, you know, we took a licking and kept on ticking. You know, things go on, and a lot of people have it much, much worse. And if I could, if somebody said, would you not be a wrestler and not be banged up if you had a chance to go back and do something else? And I would say, absolutely not. You know, it was my destiny. It was something that I basically prayed for when I was a kid, and became very, very successful in a place where a lot of people, you know, just dream about being on the stage, on the card.
1: Yeah.
2: It was wonderful. And to be, you know, so close to the talent in the industry still, and to be able to, you know, do the Cauliflower Alley Club, which we have a tremendous reunion each year without all these people in the business, you know, from your Gordon Solie and Jim Rosses and, you know, all the people that have contributed with their voice, the referees, even the timekeepers. I mean, you know, we appreciate everybody, because it took everybody to make the show and to make the people happy.
1: It's a crew and a cast all coming together. And
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1: You are tuned in to the Adventurous Listening Radio Program. We started out that last hour of music with a piece by me, your host, Anti-Ear. That was something I recorded some years back entitled Requiem that seems somehow appropriate for these dark times. Following that, we lightened things up with a magic whistle. We heard Vision Magic Voyage Part 1 from the Vision Magic Voyage LP from Weird Ear Records. And that artist is also a brilliant instrument designer. If you're curious, use your search engine of choice and search for Melody Oracle. Following that, we heard from Para Ubu. We heard 30 Seconds Over Tokyo off of the Elitism for the People 1975 to 1978 sampler. I don't know if that's different than other released versions of that song, but that's where I found that one. It sounded pretty cool. Following that, a short piece from Midmight to round out the hour. We heard Coming On Towards Evening, Tullycrine, off of the Cut Cut Bruise album from the delightful Recipient Records. I don't know about you all, but the news is really bringing me down these days. It seems like it gets worse every day. We got these ICE thugs just abducting people off of the street. We have this bonehead president that is accepting a jet as a gift from a foreign country. It's just like straight up bribes happening, and it doesn't seem like anybody cares. And look at this cabinet of conspiracy theorists of nuts. These people are completely unqualified. Most of them are just straight up idiots. Millions of people are about to lose their health coverage. And there's a measles outbreak. And to think, even with all that garbage, we've got it good compared to all these people trying to live their lives in Palestine. Good Lord. I'm begging you guys to come out. Come out to these protests. Come on.

0: That was Peggy Seeger with Oh, the Wind and Rain. Sometimes you just need to soothe yourself with a good old-fashioned murder ballad. We started out that hour of music with Apparitions, a track called Dancing on the Grave of a Son of a Bitch. And, you know, one can dream. That's off of Apparitions' LP entitled Volcanic Reality. Following that, Protest and Survive from Discharge off of Hear Nothing, See Nothing, Say Nothing. Followed by The Minutemen with Themselves off of Double Nickels on the Dime. Then we heard Shaved Women from Crass off of the Best Before 1984 compilation. Following that, Things Have Got to Change from Archie Shepp. Followed by a bootleg recording of Miles Davis. It's called Untitled 750505, which is the date. It would have been May 5th, 1975. That was recorded in the studio and never released. Following that, Variant 9. With Negin Varianten from Jan Borman. Then we heard A Different View from the Bill Orcutt Guitar Quartet off of Four Guitars Live. Then Old Fashioned Girl from Jago, and that's something that I found on the internet somewhere. YouTube or Instagram, I forget, but it struck me.
1: Oh, what a knowledgeable DJ. So helpful.
0: That's it. Show's over. That's it. That's it for this week.

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1: Bandleader Perez Prado would prove to be the most influential Latin music performer on Sunny because of his wild and adventurous arrangements featuring lots of blaring brass out front nestled by the reed section. You could also say that the Perez Prado Band had an arrangement style similar to Fletcher Henderson's orchestra, but coming from the Latin music dimension. In the 1940s, Perez Prado recorded several avant-garde Afro-Cuban compositions, which immediately became an influence on Sonny's music throughout his career. An important note of this fact is the 1962 album The Invisible Shield. This particular recording session consists mainly of Sun Ra Afro-Cuban arrangements, which have yet to be heard. You can definitely hear the Perez Prado influence on Sonny's arrangement on the composition Mambo and Trumpet for the Red Saunders Orchestra from January 21st of 1953. This influence can also distinctly be heard on Sonny's composition Watusi. Now let's examine the Perez Prado Afro-Cuban influence on Sun Ra with the compositions Saca La Mano, Cuba Mambo, and Candela.

to tell you that the dream.

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1: This is Wade Remke with the Chief Organizer's Report. Settler violence has to stop on the West Bank. Perhaps it's too much to hope, but maybe we've hit an inflection point over state-sponsored attacks by Israeli settlers in the West Bank. There are signs Israeli elites are sending a message to the government that a line has been crossed, even as its policy and performance has been to abet the activity with its military and guns. Grabbing at straws, the following have all emerged recently. A meme has gone global of a settler viciously beating a Palestinian's 18-month-old dog with two sticks without rhyme or reason. Nimrod Novik, a former senior advisor to the late Israeli Prime Minister Shimon Peres, a distinguished fellow with the Israel Policy Forum, a member of the leadership of Commanders for Israel Security, and a fellow with the Economic Cooperation Foundation, argued in the lead editorial in The Economist that settler violence is undermining Israel's security, its moral fabric, and its global standing. The online headline called Israel's actions terror. Israel's president, Isaac Herzog, delivered an unusually harsh indictment of what he described as a terrible process of brutalization creeping into Israeli society, including a surge of mob violence by Jews against Palestinians in the occupied West Bank and the abuse of detainees in Israeli custody. After condemnation by European nations of released videos, even the hardline Prime Minister Netanyahu chastised his far-right minister for threatening and abusing members of humanitarian flotillas trying to provide support for beleaguered Palestinians after they were arrested but before being deported back to their home countries. These are telltale signs that Israel's establishment, long sidelined by the current ultra-right government, is finally reacting with some horror over Israel's policies encouraging settler violence and colonialism, as well as its diminished stature in global affairs because of its militarism and lack of boundaries in attacks on Gaza and civilians after the Hamas massacre. Despite these signs, it's hard to be too hopeful for peace. As the Wall Street Journal reports, Israel now holds about 59% of the enclave, up from 53% at the start of the U.S. brokered ceasefire in October. People familiar with the matter said the increase came as Israeli troops moved the so-called yellow line, which marks the division of territory, deeper into Hamas's zone of control. In at least one spot, Israel moved the line forward a few hundred yards to intersect with the Salah al-Din Road, Gaza's main north-south artery. In the West Bank, one on-the-ground report after another indicates that the settlers seizing Palestinian land, attacking them in their homes and fields, and forcing them to move is fully supported by not only the Israeli government, but the Israeli military. The presence of armed, uniformed Israeli soldiers backing illegal settler activity and brutality plants the seeds, as Novik argued, for worse division and enmity for the future from displaced and exploited Palestinians. Reports from our affiliate, the Palestinian Struggle Support Committee, working with villages in the West Bank, are disheartening. Until the Israeli government and military start policing and protecting peaceful Palestinian families in the West Bank and protecting them from settlers, as Novik argues, settler violence is undermining Israeli security, its moral fabric, and its global standing. The same can be said about finally establishing limits in Gaza as well. This isn't out of control, but state policy. The policy needs to change, not just in the talking points, but on the ground. This is Wade Brathke. For questions or comments, www.chieforganizer.org. You take it from here to there.

Hey, let them know how much you did that. Breathing clear water right now.

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1: This is Wade Rathke with the Daily Voice of the People News Bulletin. Berlin, there's a dispute between car drivers and bikers over reducing trips to the city by drivers or reducing bike lanes, which is the subject of a proposed voter initiative. In a new Trump executive order, he demanded that regulators create a rule that banks collect information from customers on their immigration status. Tulsi Gabbard, the U.S. Director of National Intelligence, resigned. She had been largely sidelined on critical foreign policy and security issues. Having oversold the Iran war, Israel has been largely left out of the peace talks, a humbling setback for its Prime Minister, Netanyahu. Where U.S. treatment for autistic children was once rare, thousands of clinics have sprung up, creating a multi-billion dollar industry fueled by rising autism diagnoses, state insurance mandates, and a federal requirement that Medicaid cover the therapy. Private equity investors have bought up chains and opened new clinics, risking the possibility of fraud as preschoolers are exploited as well. South Floridians are rushing to ship boxes stuffed with canned meats, bags of rice and beans, and other staples to hungry relatives in Cuba. Trump administration announced a new policy requiring most green card applicants to apply for permanent residency abroad, creating risk of being denied a return, family separations, and long delays. Federal judge dismissed the Justice Department's human smuggling case against Kilmar Albrago Garcia, ruling that the Trump administration improperly sought to punish him for successfully challenging his illegal deportation last year. Rafe Pomerantz passed away after having worked as a community organizer in Virginia, a Washington lobbyist for the National Welfare Rights Organization, and later a key lobbyist and advocate for climate protection. President Macron of France said reparations for France's role in hundreds of years of enslavement of African people is an issue that should be addressed, but he stopped short of making clear proposals for reparations. Voice of the People Daily Bulletin presents People's News about action and issues that demand action. This is Wade Rathke, and this bulletin is brought to you thanks to Acorn International, United Labor Unions Local 100, Social Policy Magazine, and the Affiliated Media Foundation Movement, AMFM.

I want to thank everybody for joining me on this flight tonight, this journey. It's been great. We hit countries like Norway, Ireland, and we ended there in the Netherlands with this insane Italo track.

Okay, we're going to head over to Jupiter, Spain. With UF0. The track is called 2000 EM. 48 minutes to go.

Next artist is Gislotten Circle, and the track is Shadow of the Rat. And he's supposedly from Russia. You can't get a definitive place.

Okay, we got a huge tune coming up. Going all the way to Vancouver, Canada for this one. This goes out to everybody that stayed with me, my Rhythm Room family. Love you guys.

That was Aerith Drew holding it down in Chicago. We're going to check things out in New York City. This next track is by Anthony Naples. The track is called Pez Anthem.

Okay, next up, we have a very special treat for all of you David Lynch fans. Any of you who watch Twin Peaks, this next band is from Twin Peaks, the one in the movie, in the show, that one. So let's see what happens. This is 214 with Alpine Glow from Twin Peaks, United States.

Okay, I'm gonna retool my last couple of tracks because I think we're gonna have time for one more. So I'm out of order. This next track is John Beltran Highway. He's not from the U.S. I'm not sure where he's from, but. So this is technically the bonus track of the night.

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1: This is Wade Rathke with the Daily Voice of the People News Bulletin. Iran has not formally responded to Trump's announcement that a peace deal was closed, but officials suggested the oil choke point in the Strait of Hormuz could reopen. 2026 study found that 16.6% of U.S. adults, or roughly 1 in 6, reported currently taking an SSRI, or selective serotonin reuptake inhibitor. Recent surges in deportations have led to job losses for both immigrant and American-born workers, while wages have stayed flat, according to a new study. In construction, which depends heavily on immigrant labor, American-born workers lost more jobs as a result of the deportation than the undocumented workers who remained. Vacant seats and consistently poor attendance on both sides of the aisle have exacerbated the challenges of already razor-thin margins in the House and Senate, making each critical vote a potential toss-up. Shakira was acquitted by a Spanish court in a tax fraud case ordering the government to return $64 million in wrongly imposed fees. Alex Jones was once again stopped from shielding InfoWars from the settlement he owes to victims in the Sandy Hook killings. Russia launched 600 drones and 90 missiles overnight into Kiev, including a rarely used Oreshnik intermediate-range ballistic missile. Israel's military expanded its control in the Gaza Strip to 59% and fortified the dividing yellow line during a seven-month ceasefire. Venezuela's President Rodriguez's alliance with the U.S. is giving her the money, legitimacy, and time to consolidate power and preserve much of the authoritarian system built under Maduro while pushing free elections further out of reach. U.S. cities and towns are racing to control surging health care costs, and many say the use of weight loss drugs is contributing to shortfalls. European Union and Mexico are set to sign a renewed trade agreement as the bloc continues to forge partnerships with other countries amid tensions with the U.S. Pope Leo has met Italian families whose loved ones have died or have cancer as a result of illegal toxic dumping linked to multi-billion euro criminal racket run by mafia near Naples. Voice of the People Daily Bulletin presents people's news about action and issues that demand action. This is Wade Rathke, and this bulletin is brought to you thanks to Acorn, Local 100, Social Policy, and AMFM.
2: Okay, next up, also from Germany, this time Berlin, this is Weissmann's with Trains, Planes, and Automobiles. Need to watch that film.

Okay, back to France for this next one, and to celebrate Patrick not having to work anymore, let's play this jam. This is Jabberwocky with Feeling Dancing Tempo.

little acid house rave for you. Okay, we're gonna head back to the UK. Need a little bit of soul right now. R&B goddess Rochelle Jordan with Got Him.

Okay, next up we have it's a project with Joe Goddard of Hot Chip and Amy Douglas. Excited about this band. They're called Hard Feelings. The track is Dangerous. This goes out to my Rhythm Room crew, Jamie, Patrick, Alexa. You guys are still with me.

Thanks again to you all of you hardcore listeners still with me tonight. We've got Patrick, we've got Jamie, Alexa, and Care is still out there in New Jersey tuning in. Really appreciate it. One more stop in Paris, France. This is Home Clubbing by Fluid Ghost. And DJ Slam is out there as well.

Okay, next up, Roman Flugel from Berlin, Germany. It's a wacky tune. Had to be played.

Okay, we need to revisit the 80s one more time. This is the original club mix of Freedom Time by Atelier Foley. And they're from Italy.

Okay, now we're gonna dive right into techno with the techno god himself from Berlin, Germany, Marcel Detman with Command. Thanks for sticking it out and being with me.

Yeah, I want to be at Afrogain to see Marcel Detman and Cynthia and Steffi. What a night that would be. Coming up now is the last official track of this mix, but we do have some bonus tracks, so stick around. This last one is a remix of a track that was played on Jamie's mix not too long ago. Tobias Bernstrup with Challenger, the San Francisco Re-Rub. Thank you for tuning in. Love you guys.

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1: This is Wade Rathke with the Daily Voice of the People News Bulletin. According to the Data Center Watch, there are 142 U.S. groups working to stop data centers in 24 states that have blocked at least 25 data center projects in 2025, with 99 more being contested in January 2026. Israel's president, Isaac Herzog, delivered a harsh indictment of a terrible process of brutalization in Israeli society, including a surge of mob violence by Jews against Palestinians in the occupied West Bank and the abuse of detainees in Israeli custody. Trump administration has determined that atrazine, a weed killer used on corn and other crops linked to hormonal disruptions in frogs and contamination of waterways, along with cancer and other diseases in humans, does not propose an extinction risk to a threatened or endangered wildlife and can continue to be used. Midwest gained 16,000 people from other U.S. regions in the year ending last June, reversing perennial population losses, largely due to lower housing costs. Ivan Cepeda is leading the presidential polls in Colombia, long governed by conservatives. Cepeda has pledged to introduce a new progressive economic and social model. In 19 of the 100 largest U.S. metropolitan areas, the alignment between listing prices and incomes has gotten better than it was even before the pandemic, including in New Orleans and Houston, San Diego, and San Jose. The public is doubting Trump's health. A new poll found that 40% of Americans thought Trump had the mental sharpness to serve as president, down from 47% last September. 44% of Americans thought Trump had the physical health to do the job, 54% last September. U.S. hit a peak number of high school seniors in 2025. The class of 2041 is projected to be about 13% smaller than the class of 2025. In his first encyclical, Pope Leo XIV put forth a defense of human dignity in the era of artificial intelligence that included a dramatic plea for guardrails to ensure that AI eases inequality and poverty and supports workers. Voice of the People, Daily Bulletin presents People's News about action and issues that demand action. This is Wade Rathke, and this bulletin is brought to you thanks to Acorn International, United Labor Unions, Local 100, Social Policy Magazine, and the Affiliated Media Foundation Movement, AMFM.

0: No.
1: Oh. All right. You're listening to The Rhythm Room. I am Zach here with Mike.
2: What's up?
1: Main host who you all know and love, Mike. We're playing a special countdown mix tonight that I made. The top 38, in my opinion, songs by the one and only King of Pop, Michael Jackson. We've got all your favorites in store tonight, plus deep cuts, songs from the Twilight period. Something to say about this countdown. We're not covering early Michael. We'll have to cover that in another show. This is what you might call the imperial phase and the decline, starting with 1979, the year Off the Wall really breaks Michael as a solo superstar, all the way up to the end, his last album, Invincible, from 2001, and everything in between.
2: Well, I'm certainly excited about this. A little nervous. It's not all the time that I don't know what's about to happen. So this is going to be exciting.
1: You'll be thoroughly entertained. We will dedicate something to you, your favorite MJ jam, if we have it on the mix here. We're going to start off first with a lesser-known track from, in my opinion, an unfairly maligned album, which is Michael's Blood on the Dance Floor, which is a kind of compilation. Half the album is sort of his version of a Pet Shop Boys disco. It's a remix album. And the other half, for the Pet Shop Boys fans out there, is sort of akin to their album Relentless. It is a dance mix that was tied to a short album of dance-oriented songs tied to a larger album, namely the History album. And this is from 1995. It's a track where he's clearly showing his indebtedness to Trent Reznor and the industrial scene, and one that takes on special resonance given the way that he died years later. It's called Morphine at number 38.
2: And here we go.

0: In the news today from the Strange and Weird Fact File, singer Michael Jackson sleeps in an oxygen chamber. The singer says that the hyperbaric chamber has the benefits of reversing the aging process.
1: Michael Jackson has a shrine to his tomb.

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0: Ghost of Jealousy.
1: All right. That was Ghosts from 1996's or
2: that
1: five.
2: Was a jam.
1: Blood on the Dance Floor, definitely a jam. That brings us to number 35 in the countdown. This next track is going out to our friend Buddy Jack in Nashville. It's a track that I, for one, it's our first song in the mix tonight from the 80s, Mackle's classic era. And it's
2: first
1: one that I, for one,
2: too.
1: Dedication as well. It's one that I personally think Mr. Mike Martinez underrates a little bit. It's from Thriller, and, well, maybe. It needs no introduction.

0: Michael. 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
1: Paul, I think I told you. I'm a lover, not a fighter.
0: I've heard it all before, Michael. She

0: Zach, the girl is mine.
1: Here's another classic ballad for y'all from Off the Wall. 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

0: to do. 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
1: If you show me the cash, then I will take it. If you tell me to cry, then I will fake it. If you give me a hand, then I will shake it.
0: You will do anything

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I don't think so. 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If you ask me to lie, then I will tell him.

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We're going to move back now for our number 28 to the very beginnings of really MJ's breakout as a solo artist from 1979. This one is going out to Christian and all the other disco dancers out there. It's a tune he recorded with the Jacksons in 79 called Shake Your Body. Oh, wow. And we got a few of these disco tunes coming now, so get your dancing shoes ready.

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2: This is Wade Rathke with the Chief Organizer's Report. On my corner, Rex Reuter Manufacturing, union buster. Bill Becker was president of the Arkansas AFL-CIO from 1964 to 1996. Passed away in 1997, shortly after retiring. I met Bill in 1970 in the fall after founding Acorn in Little Rock. I used to drop in and see him every month or so, asking advice, having a cup of coffee, shooting a breeze. He would often wonder then why I bothered. I can't remember what I told him, but I was planting seeds that sprouted and grew over the years while I was there as he and the AFL-CIO became perhaps our best ally in the state. From time to time, even after I moved to headquarters to New Orleans, I'd run into him, especially once we started Local 100, then affiliated with SEIU and joined the state body. I went with our members to a couple of his state conventions in Hot Springs. Bill knew I was working and living out of New Orleans after 1978. It came up that I lived in a neighborhood by the river, now called Bywater. He mentioned that when he was an organizer with the Amalgamated Clothing Workers, he had been part of a terrible strike at a textile plant called Rex Reuter Manufacturing that occupied a square city block between Dauphine and Burgundy Street in the same neighborhood. I knew the location well. It was abandoned or looked that way about a half mile downriver from where we lived then. The strike seemed terrific. He and Jim Youngdahl, at the time a labor lawyer in Arkansas around the South, had crossed paths in the ACW days, including in the city. They'd shared a background with the League for Industrial Democracy, sort of a leaning left front group, and both worked with ACWU largely in this region before ending up in Arkansas, where Jim went to law school and Bill ended up at the Arkansas State Fed. We're located now in South Main, occupying the whole building that used to house the Youngdahl Law Firm in Little Rock. One thing leads to another, and you get to talking, and boom, I get an email from mi compañero with a citation to a U.S. Supreme Court decision written by the famed jurist and civil rights legend Thurgood Marshall, NLRB versus Reuter Rex Manufacturing Company, 396 U.S. 258, 1969. It's late in the game and almost 60 years since the decision by the court, and more than 70 years since the workers lost the strike, but it's still painful reading. They won recognition, went to three bargaining sessions, made no progress, and went on strike. New Orleans-based company wasn't negotiating in good faith. Eventually, the union made an unconditional offer to return, which was the heart of the litigation between the company, because the company still refused to rehire most of the strikers, leading the union to file unfair labor practice charges. The NLRB issued a complaint, finding the company at fault and ordering them to rehire and make the workers whole with back pay. The company continued to hardline and delay, so the NLRB won at the appeals court level, which awarded a huge level of back pay with interest from that date back to the strike. The company, recalcitrant to the end, appealed to the Supreme Court, which finally ruled 15 years after the strike. It's almost an exaggeration to say the ruling was bittersweet. Marshall held that the NLRB had delayed too long in enforcing its back pay order, so cut the back pay clock back to the date of the offer to return at the end of the strike rather than the date of the appeals court ruling upholding the board. Some of them got paid, just not much, and had to swallow the pill of justice delayed. I've read a lot of NLRB decisions, mostly those dealing with Local 100, so this wasn't the best or worst, but about par for the course. And yet, more evidence of the slow boat worker sail on the NLRB boat. I got a call a couple of weeks ago from a regional NLRB compliance officer finally trying to track down the settlement and compliance on a charge Local 100 filed for garbage workers a half dozen or more years ago. So long, in fact, she had to remind me. Rex Reuter is no longer enjoying the address in the 3700 block of Dauphine. They moved to the Metairie suburb, but miraculously, they are still in business, it seems. Google says they opened up in Columbia, South Carolina in 1955, right after the strike. They make work clothes still, it seems, which is also ironic. And their old location near the corner of my house is now something called the Art Lofts, which offers cheaper, small housing units and some kind of a semi-Section 8 deal for different kinds of cultural workers. The developer lives in the complex as well as in a unique structure. He has a reputation as a bit of a gentrifier, but though we might not see eye to eye on many things, he's on the liberal side on national politics, and more importantly, they used to admire my dog and from time to time ask if they could walk her, so we're neighborly. What goes around comes around, but not necessarily in the ways we would expect. This is Wade Brathke for questions or comments, www.chieforganizer.org. You take it from here to there.
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1: This is Wade Brathke with the Chief Organizer's Report. Fred Ross, American Agitator. Just plain luck found me in a series of meetings in California's East Bay in Oakland and Berkeley. At the same time, there was a special one-night showing of American Agitator about Fred Ross and to some degree his son, Fred Ross Jr. I was excited to go and convince Charles Koppelman, a documentarian who had done Squatters, the Philadelphia story about Acorn Squatting housing campaign years ago, and contributed to the organizer more recently, to join me there. I only met Ross Sr. one time briefly in the late 60s, and knew Ross Jr. better as our paths crossed when he ran Neighbor to Neighbor and elsewhere. I knew making this documentary had been a major project for Jr. before he passed away, so I was pleased to know, as hard as it is to get our work front and center, that they've been able to get this done. In the Acorn lexicon of people who influenced the development of our organizing model, Fred Ross is near the top of the long list. Although many always assume Saul Alinsky might have mattered more, that's not the case. Far from it. Ross and his work with the Community Service Organization in California and the development of the United Farm Workers Union were very important to us. His dependence on house meetings as a fundamental building block for community and labor organizations was the model for the organizing committee meetings, which have always been at the heart of our work. The fact that he works in the development of membership-based formations, and especially the ability that Ross and Cesar Chavez placed on members' willingness to pay dues, regardless of income, because of their commitment to the organization, gave support for the crazy idea that we could build a membership organization in Acorn. All of which totally disqualifies me as an objective viewer of the movie. Being too much a charter member of the Fred Ross fan club, my expectations and hopes for a movie about his work were bound to be too high and disappointed. I remember the story of the many visits he made looking for Cesar Chavez before he got him on board to building CSO. The CSO role in electing Roybal as the first Mexican-American in Los Angeles and how he weaponized voter registration to make that happen was touched on, but I wanted much, much more. Alinsky's chief organizer, Nicholas von Hoffman, famously said after a huge voter registration campaign for a Chicago election, something on the order of, is this all there is, moving him to leave organizing? How was Ross's experience different and so seminal? That experience helped Acorn decide to embrace politics as our members demanded. I wanted to see something about his role in organizing the Great Boycott. I wanted more about his role as advisor and frequent firefighter on calls and organizer Pat Chavez in the UFW. I wanted more on the divide between him, Alinsky, and the IAF. I even wanted an answer to the deep mystery about whatever happened to the book about organizing that Ross promised he was writing, but no one has ever seen. Was it a mirage? The axioms are interesting, and an updated version was given out as people walked into the Rialto to see the movie, but that just wets the whistle. Was there more, or was this on the list left undone? When it came to Fred Jr., wanted to know more about door-to-door canvassing that was the heart of the end-to-end operation. How did it work for building organization as opposed to mobilization and fundraising? Did Jr. figure that out? So that would have been my Ross movie, a deep evacuation of his work as a seminal organizer in our craft rather than as an agitator. So I'd set myself up for a fall, which is unfair to the documentary. It's worth seeing just for so many who know nothing about Ross. The footage on Japanese internment camps and the Dust Bowl migrant camps is historically moving and important, although just passages on the way to Ross and his real work. I know people have already seen it multiple times, and that's a hearty endorsement in our time of limited attention spans, worth following and putting you in the ticket line if you have any chance to see it at all. The showing in Berkeley was meant to prime the pump for theatrical releases around the country. Let's all hope it succeeds. This is Wade Brathke for questions or comments. www.chieforganizer.org. You take it from here to there.

0: Whoa. Community Radio, and you are about to listen to a very, very special edition of Great Music of the 20th Century, featuring some as-yet unarrived friends, but they'll be here. They just got a little bit turned around, and so we'll play a few things, a few little Crimson-esque things for you until they get here. And then we'll start the show proper then. But until then, let's just do a little bit of this right here.
1: I have nothing left at the moment really to poke it or prod it, but just to say there is the materials on the table.
2: You're feeling that at the

Yeah, I mean, how are they on Maple? Still awaiting our special guests who should be arriving in the proper city soon. There went the thing. In the meantime, let's switch from King Crimson to Funkadelic.

0: Maybe you know we're here. And our guests are here. And now, all we have to figure out is which microphones we're plugged into. So, yeah, one of you tap that one. Okay, that's you. Now you. We got him. Okay.
1: Hey, man, guys.
0: Sounds like my voice is coming
1: out
0: of my head, but it's not. Oh, boy.
1: Hi, my name is Abby.
2: And I'm Sunny.
1: And we're going to be guest DJing tonight. So
0: yes, we're going to. There's going to be great music of the 20th century and music of the 21st century.
1: Yes.
0: So we'll get things. Hold on. I have to do this. We'll get things going with, hey, Abby, you remember a few years ago when we saw King Crimson?
1: Yes.
0: In Dallas?
1: I do remember.
0: Well, why don't we start the program proper out with a song from that show?
1: Okay. Let's do that.

0: something happened.
1: Hi. Okay, so next we have a little jazz. This one, I don't know if you're listening. He's probably not, but this one goes out to Daniel McGrath. You know who you are. You like this song. I know you do. So this one's for you.

0: It's too crazy. It's just too crazy in here. We're just talking and talking. Yes. Okay, so that was, I mean, obviously, that was Praxis from their 1992 album, Transmutation, Mutatis Mutandis, and that piece was, I always forget the names because it doesn't really matter, Crash Victim and Black Science Navigator. That's right. And what do we have before that, kiddos?
1: Before that, we had Pada Pada by Chris Berg, the Metroplexity Big Band, and Wayne Bergeron. And before that, we had
0: King Crimson. Can't have a week go by without a lot of King

0: crimson around here, pictures of a city, most of pictures of a city, because something happened. Live in Dallas, Texas, October the
1: 22nd,
0: she says so. Monumental day for us all. And I think that brings us up to date.
1: Yes.
0: And that means that it's time for another track. And do you need to send it out to anybody? Do you need to say anything before?
2: I would like to send this out to the boys and Mr. Willis, because it's very Mr. Willis.
0: Right on.
1: This one is Behind the Sun by Meshuggah.
0: Ah.

0: the unmistakable sound of Steely Dan, the title track of their 1980 masterpiece, Gaucho. Sounds like it was recorded in a hospital ward, because it was. And before that, we had...
1: Behind the Sun by Meshuggah.
0: Oh, that's right. That's the only Meshuggah I've ever heard that I like, so thank you for that.
1: You're quite
0: I mean, really. Okay, what do we got next?
1: Coming up next, we have Finger Bib by Aphex Twin.
2: An absolute banger.
0: Okay.
1: Yeah, the slammer, get ready for it.
0: All right.

This is WAMFLP New Orleans, from the CBD to Chalmette, from the river to the lake. We're downtown, not uptown, but we're the voice of the people for all of New Orleans.

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yeah. Everything gonna be all right this morning. 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

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You know I made the moon, honey. Come up 2 hours late.

My pappy said, son, you're gonna drive me to drinking if you don't stop driving that hot rod Lincoln. Story of the hot rod race with the Fords and Lincolns was setting the pace. That story is true, I'm here to say I was driving that Model A. It's got a Lincoln motor and it's really souped up. That Model A body makes it look like a pup's got 8 cylinders and uses them all. Got overdrive, just won't stall. With a 4-barrel carb and a dual exhaust, with 4 living gears you can really get lost. Got safety tubes, but I ain't scared. The brakes are good, tires fair. Pulled out of San Pedro late one night, the moon and the stars was shining bright. We was driving up Grapevine Hill, passing cars like they was standing still. All of a sudden, in a wink of an eye, a Cadillac sedan passed us by and said, boys, it's a mark for me. By then, the taillight was all you could see. Now the fellas had ribbed me for being behind, so I thought I'd make the Lincoln unwind.

took my foot off the gas, and man alive, I shoved it on down into overdrive. Wound it up to 110, my speedometer said that I hit top end. My foot was glued like lead to the floor, that's all there is, and there ain't no more. Now the boys all thought I lost my sense, and telephone poles looked like a picket fence. They said, slow down, I see spots, the lines on the road just look like dots. Took a corner, sideswiped a truck, crossed my fingers just for luck. My fenders was clicking the guardrail post, the guy beside me was white as a ghost. Smoke was coming from out of the back when I started to gain on that Cadillac. Knew it could catch him, I thought it could pass. Don't you know by then we'd be low on gas. We had flames coming from out of the side. Feel the tension, man, what a ride. I said, look out, boys, I got a license to fly. And that caddy pulled over and let us by. Now all of a sudden she started knocking down in the dip. She started to rock, and I looked in the mirror. Red light was blinking, the cops was after my hot rod Lincoln. They arrested me and they put me in jail, and they called my pappy to throw my bail. And he said, son, you're gonna drive me to drinking if you don't stop driving that hot rod Lincoln.

WAMFLP New Orleans, from the CBD to Chalmette, from the river to the lake. We're downtown, not uptown, but we're the voice of the people for all of New Orleans.

0: This is National Native News. I'm Antonia Gonzalez. The Eklutna tribe has operated its new casino outside Anchorage, Alaska, under the shadow of two separate lawsuits. As KMBA's Rhonda McBride reports, a federal judge has dismissed one.
1: Ever since a group of property owners tried to block the casino with a lawsuit, tribal advocates have kept a close eye on this case because their attorney, Don Mitchell, challenged the Native Village of Eklutna's status as a federally recognized tribe.
2: Congress has never allowed a middle-ranking employee of the Interior Department to just wave a magic wand and create 200 Indian tribes, either in Alaska or any other place.
1: Mitchell is referring to Ada Deer, who was Assistant Interior Secretary in the Bill Clinton administration. In 1993, she included Eklutna in a list of Alaska tribes on the Federal Register to eliminate any doubt that they have the same status as other tribes in the United States. Numerous court cases have tried and failed to invalidate Deer's decision. Last month, U.S. District Judge James Robart stood by those cases and ruled that the Eklutna lawsuit should be dismissed in equity and good conscience. Tribal legal experts like Michelle Demmert applauded the ruling, but says cases like this one consume time, energy, and precious dollars.
3: Time and time again, the law is clear in these areas that continue to be challenged. If the argument was that the Eklutna tribe is not a tribe. You know, there's legal precedent. There's federal law that says they are.
1: In a statement, Aaron Leggett, the president of the Native Village of Eklutna, called the ruling a significant step forward because it affirmed an important principle to the tribe that its rights are firmly rooted in the land. The tribe does face another lawsuit, this one brought on by the Alaska Attorney General. It also aims to shut down the casino. I'm Rhonda McBride.
0: A recent federal law that passed in the Canadian Parliament has drawn criticism and anger from Indigenous leaders. More from Dan Karpinchuk.
4: First, there was Bill 5 from Ontario, which allowed the provincial cabinet to designate special economic zones, the aim to fast-track resource development such as mining of critical minerals. That bill passed without consultation from First Nations, and they say it oversteps treaty obligations. Now at the federal level, the controversial Bill C-5 has also passed. It's legislation to fast-track major projects across Canada. It gives Ottawa the power to sidestep environmental protections and other laws. Originally, it was aimed at circumventing the Indian Act, but that part was removed. Some Native leaders have warned that it could lead to protests and legal challenges if it does not respect rights and title. And some had called on members of Parliament and other lawmakers to slow down Bill C-5 so that Indigenous leaders could review the law. Senator Paul Prosper, who is Mi'kmaq, is calling the rushed passage of the legislation a betrayal.
5: We do not want success and progress to come on the backs of Indigenous peoples. We want to be at the table, making decisions alongside Canadian politicians, because these decisions affect us. They affect our lands and resources.
4: Prosper said Canada is becoming a country of extremes and the ability for moderate social discourse is gone. The Canadian Chamber of Commerce praised the quick passage of the bill, saying it has the potential to unleash the Canadian economy, but also urged the government to ensure that there is full compliance with rights of Indigenous communities and environmental standards. For National Native News, I'm Dan Karpinchuk.
0: And I'm Antonia Gonzalez.

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open by Pioties and all, from Natchez to Mobile, from Memphis to St. Joe, wherever the four winds blow. Yes, I've been to big towns, owed me some big talk. But there's one thing I know: a woman's a two-faced.

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1: This is Wade Rethke with the Chief Organizer's Report, going down the dark hole with Breitbart and Alinsky. This is one of those multiple degrees of separation things that takes twists and turns between politics, conspiracy, and the general bazaar, linking Andrew Breitbart, the right-wing provocateur, whose name survives still in a whack website he founded, Saul Alinsky, the legendary community organizing icon, and, as it turned out, someone caught in the net, Pam Dickler. Here's how this story goes. I got an email a couple of weeks ago from someone named Pam Dickler, who I hadn't known previously. I get a lot of random emails from members, writers, musicians, and even organizers, so I checked for phishing and opened them dutifully. Pam's was an interesting note thrown over the transom. She was writing because she'd read a blog I'd done years ago about a play called The Love Song of Saul Alinsky. She directed that play, she said, and appreciated my bringing attention to it at the time, and wanted to tell me that there was a follow-up that might interest me as well, and it mentioned Acorn, of course. She'd written and was going on stage with a show called I Killed Andrew Breitbart about a series of crazy events that happened after the love song ended. Here's what she said. I Killed Andy Breitbart is an insanely true and funny story. In 2012, I ended up being talked about on Sean Hannity's radio and TV shows and by Ben Shapiro for the most ridiculous reason. Shapiro claimed I had a video that would help prevent Obama's reelection but refused to release it. As a state senator in 1998, Obama had spoken on a post-play panel for my theater's production of The Love Song of Saul Alinsky. On March 1, 2012, as Obama ran for re-election, Andrew Breitbart blasted Obama for having done that years earlier. That night, while walking home from a bar, Breitbart dropped dead at 43, making it his last blog entry for Breitbart.com, published posthumously. Breitbart's followers then came after me, searching for the non-existent tape of this panel, going as far as to imply that I might have had something to do with killing the man in order to protect Obama, calling me a treasonous Obama bot. Even U.S. Representative Stephen King later had the poster of the show on his wall, inclusive of Obama's embarrassingly misspelled name as Baraka. So my name ended up on the wall of an anti-immigrant, anti-abortion, white nationalist U.S. representative from Iowa. And that was nothing I could do about it. Yeah, you can't make this stuff up. Talking to Pam on Wade's World, it was clear that she may have found the humor in it, but it hunkered down during the episode in reaction to the conspiracy mongers and clear threats to her safety. The play is running in Chicago at the Apollo Theater through the 17th, if any of you can see it for yourself. Those were wild times. Breitbart was in the crowd when I was doing a book thing at Writers and Poets in D.C. for Citizen Wealth and asked an innocuous question. I thought I handled easily enough. He was a contradiction. Who knew what he really believed, having at one time been with the liberal Huffington Post and later learned enough to make his own website in another direction that he thought would pay off more? He died of a heart attack in Los Angeles, just for the record, and Pam has a perfect alibi. As for Saul Alinsky, the love song was about his commitment to people's empowerment and well-being. It's not like anyone is going to apologize for any harm they've done, particularly on the Internet. We all have our stories to tell, some of us, like me and Pam, more than others. The best course may be Pam's. Add time, inject humor, take the lemon, and make lemonade. This is Wade Rethke. For questions or comments, www.chieforganizer.org. You take it from here to there.

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0: Today, a special broadcast. We air highlights from Democracy Now!'s 30th anniversary celebration, featuring Angela Davis, Patti Smith, Masab Abu Toha, Michael Stipe, Hooray for the Riff Raff, Juan Gonzalez, Nermeen Sheikh, and a surprise appearance by the boss, Bruce Springsteen.
2: Past winter, federal troops brought death and terror to the streets of Minneapolis. They picked the wrong city.
0: All that and more coming up. Welcome to Democracy Now!, democracynow.org, The War and Peace Report. I'm Amy Goodman. In late March, over 2,000 people packed into the historic Riverside Church in New York to celebrate the 30th anniversary of Democracy Now! Today, in this special, we bring you highlights from the evening. Let's go back to that night. It is our absolute honor to welcome you all here to Democracy Now!'s 30th anniversary. It is hard to contemplate a celebration at this time. Amidst the U.S.-Israeli war on Iran and other armed conflicts, rising authoritarianism, power-hungry billionaires, and the worsening climate catastrophe. But gatherings like this are essential. To remind us that the gathering storm, despite the forces of oppression that threaten us all on the planet, there is a force more powerful, and that is all of you gathered here tonight at Riverside Church, but in all over this country and around the world, of people joining together, organizing for peace and justice. It was in this very sanctuary, here in Riverside Church, that Dr. Martin Luther King Jr. gave his famous speech, Beyond Vietnam, A Time to Break Silence, on April 4, 1967, a year to the day before he was assassinated in Memphis. King called out in that speech the greatest purveyor of violence in the world today, my own government, he said. Dr. King warned, when machines and computers, profit motives and property rights are considered more important than people, the giant triplets of racism, extreme materialism, and militarism are incapable of being conquered. How prescient he was. And you know, at the time, King was attacked viciously and publicly for opposing the war. Life magazine accused him in an editorial of betraying the cause for which he has worked for so long, adding, his speech was a demagogic slander that sounded like a script from Radio Hanoi. King, though, was undeterred in his commitment to peace, despite enormous pressure to back off, should be a lesson for us all today. Yes, tonight is a celebration, not only of 30 years of Democracy Now!, but of the resilience of people and movements we strive to cover in this country and around the world. This is such an honor to be here with you and to be with my colleagues, Juan Gonzalez and Nermeen Sheikh, and the whole family. Let's turn to an excerpt of the speech of Democracy Now!'s Juan Gonzalez.
3: It has truly been a privilege and an honor to work with all these colleagues and to be welcomed into the homes of you, our audience, for so many years. My modest contribution as a part-time host and secretary treasurer of the board of Pacifica all these years was to shed light not so much on the who, what, where, and when of the news, but on the why and how. The historical context and broader framework of social forces underlying those events. All of our achievements, however, have always been bittersweet for me. For even as the show has thrived and even as platforms for news and information, including progressive and independent ones, have proliferated, the American public's consciousness has plummeted when it comes to the malevolent, destructive, and barbaric role of U.S. imperialism, whether in its neoliberal or its fascist management form, in our contemporary world. Morality, decency, the quest for peaceful resolution of conflict, empathy for the weak and the powerful are branded as weaknesses, while bombast, cruelty, patriarchy, the frenzy for obscene profits, hate, torture, outright fraud, and lies are celebrated as signs of strength and power. Sadly, reporting the truth is important. But it is not sufficient to make a better world possible, especially when capitalism, with artificial intelligence and internet bots, has mastered to previously unimagined levels the mass production of disinformation and alternative realities. In the end, only organizing resistance of working class and oppressed peoples of the world, strengthened by, yes, by revolutionary analysis, can bring about a better world.
0: I want to introduce no one more appropriate to perform after Juan Gonzalez than Hooray for the Riff Raff, with the Bronx-born Alinda Segarra. The band's new album has just come out. It's called Live Forever. This song, Palante, was featured in the short New York Times documentary Takeover, about the young lords who took over Lincoln Hospital in 1970. Palante means onwards, or as Juan says, right on.

0: riffraff at Democracy Now!'s 30th anniversary celebration. This is Democracy Now!, democracynow.org. I'm Amy Goodman. We turn now to the Pulitzer Prize-winning Palestinian writer and poet Mousab Abu Toha. He fled Gaza with his family in December 2023, after he was detained by Israeli forces for 2 days. He was close friends with the Palestinian poet Rafat Al-Arid, who was killed in an Israeli airstrike in 2023. This is Mousab Abu Toha speaking at Riverside Church.
1: Thank you so much, Democracy Now! Thank you, Amy, Ermin, and Juan. I mean, these are very heartbreaking moments. There is no language that can describe my feelings listening to my dear friend Rifat. He's somewhere else better than this ugly world that we are trying, all of us, to survive. It was October 12th, 2023, when I had my interview with Amy. I was still in our house in Gaza. This house has been a heap of rubble since October 30th, 2023. Just 2 days after the interview I did with Amy on October 12th, Israel killed 30 members of my extended family, including my great uncle, Khadr Abu Toha, his wife, his children, the wives of his children, the grandchildren. The youngest was 4 years old. That same Khadr was the only one in my family who was interested in doing the family tree. And I ended up doing his family tree after he was killed. And that's something that I kept doing, unfortunately, to document the genocide that Israel perpetrated not only against Palestinians, but the Palestinian families. Israel has erased hundreds of families in Gaza, including some of my relatives, some of whom remain under the rubble even now. Under the rubble. She slept on her bed, never woke up again. Her bed has become her grave, a tomb beneath the ceiling of her room, the ceiling a cenotaph. No name, no year of birth, no year of death, no epitaph. Only blood and a smashed picture frame in ruin next to her. In Jabalia camp, a mother collects her daughter's flesh in a piggy bank, hoping to buy her a plot on a river in a faraway land. A group of mute people were talking sign. When a bomb fell, they fell silent. It rained again last night. The new plant looked for an umbrella in the garage. The bombing got intense, and our house looked for a shelter in the neighborhood. I leave the door to my room open, so the words in my books, the titles and names of authors and publishers could flee when they hear the bombs. I became homeless once, but the streets, the rubble of my city covered the streets. They could not find a stretcher to carry your body. They put you on a wooden door they found under the rubble, your neighbors, a moving wall. The scars on our children's faces will look for you. Our children's amputated legs will run after you. He left the house to buy some bread for his kids. News of his death made it home, but not the bread. No bread. Death sits to eat whoever remains of the kids. No need for a table, no need for bread. A father wakes up at night, sees the random colors on the walls drawn by his four-year-old daughter. The colors are about 4 feet high. Next year, they would be five. But the painter has died in an airstrike. There are no colors anymore. There are no walls. I changed the order of my books on the shelves. 2 days later, the war broke out. Beware of changing the order of your books. What are you thinking? What thinking? What? You? You? Is there still you? You there? Where should people go? Should they build a big ladder and go up? But the heaven has been blocked by the drones and F-16s and the smoke of death. My son asks me whether when we return to Gaza, I could get him a puppy. I say I promise, if we can find any. I ask my son if he wishes to become a pilot when he grows up. He says he won't wish to drop bombs on people and houses. When we die, our souls leave our bodies, take with them everything they loved in our bedrooms. The perfume bottles, the makeup, the necklaces, and the pens. In Gaza, our bodies and rooms get crushed. Nothing remains for the soul. Even our souls, they remain stuck under the rubble for weeks, now for years. For Gaza, for Rifat al-Arir, for all our loved ones, those who were killed, those who are surviving in the streets in tents, for my three sisters who are in Gaza right now, for my beloved ones who remain under the rubble while we are speaking, for a free Palestine,

0: is the Palestinian writer and poet Mousab Abu Toha, who just recently won a Pulitzer Prize for his essays in The New Yorker magazine. This is Democracy Now! Co-host Nermeen Sheikh speaking at Democracy Now!'s 30th anniversary celebration.
1: We're living irrefutably, if perhaps in some instances not irreversibly, in a time of multiplying and accelerating crises. To name only the most obvious and the most proximate, the slow and now rapid transformation of this country into a more brutal, more unforgiving, and more exclusionary polity and society, the scale of which, as we witness it, is literally unfathomable. The cruelty of the current administration is everywhere in evidence. It would take the remainder of this evening, and indeed well beyond it, to rehearse the litany of horrors to which we're daily confronted. What then is our orientation, our vision, as this administration continues unleashing its violence both within and without the borders of this country? What possibilities exist as we report on what appears an imminent threat of world war, and crucially of those suffering in its midst, of course in Iran, but also elsewhere? Or when we speak of the calamitous and ongoing lethal effects on the world's very poorest, of the staggering cuts in U.S. aid, or as we tell the stories of those brutalized while protesting ICE, or the stories of the tens of millions enduring merciless wars from Palestine to Ukraine to the DRC and Sudan, the latter African countries, to our collective shame, almost totally absent from the public sphere. The only gesture possible, of course, is resistance. A resistance whose source and agency must find expression in the media.
2: It is my honor to bring up on the stage Michael Stipe, the singer, songwriter, artist, and activist, and Aaron Dessner, Grammy Award-winning musician and producer, founding member of The National, and a close collaborator with Taylor Swift. They're singing No Time for Love Like Now.
3: Thank you, Amy. This evening feels like a clarion call, a voice of courage, of optimism, and resilience, and community in the face, in the midst of system collapse. We are honored to be here and to be a part of this community. Thank you.

0: Thank you.
1: Right now, to say the least, we have a very, very special guest, Angela Davis. Angela, it is such an honor to be with you tonight.
2: Well, congratulations, Amy, Nermeen, and Juan, on the occasion of the 30th, can you believe it? 30th anniversary of Democracy Now. Without Democracy Now, I do not know where we would be today. You know, I can remember when we felt unseen and unacknowledged, when we had no legitimate place or space in the established media. And so before I say anything else, I just really want to say thank you on behalf of all of the progressive and radical movements in this country and the world.
1: Start where you grew up. Start in Birmingham, Alabama, and what it meant to grow up in Dynamite Hill, and then take us on a short trajectory of your remarkable life.
2: Really? Well, you know, that was over 80 years ago. Okay, Amy, I was born in 1944 in Birmingham, Alabama, at a time when the government of the city and of the state were literally in the hands of the Ku Klux Klan. You know, I often point out that some of my earliest memories are of hearing the sound of dynamite, because when my family moved into that area, black people were allowed to live on one side of the street, Center Street, which was the dividing line, but not on the other side. And you know, one of the stories I never tire of telling is that as kids, we knew that a Ku Klux Klansman lived right across the street from us. And we knew that we were not allowed to cross that street. Black people weren't allowed to cross that street unless they worked for white people in the neighborhood. And so, you know, sometimes instead of playing hide and go seek or, you know, all of the other children's games that we used to play, we used to dare each other to run across the street. And if you were, you know, really courageous, you would not only run across the street, you would run up the steps of the Klansman's house and ring the doorbell and try to make it back across the street before they came to answer. So, I mean, I say that because I know the theme of this evening is resistance. And you know, and as I see Palestinian children throwing rocks at the Israeli military, I realize that, you know, in some communities, resistance is the only possibility of living a life of significance. What is so exciting about this moment is that we've struggled so long for Palestine solidarity to be a part of the larger social justice agenda in this country. And for so long, it appeared as if Zionism was so powerful that we would never achieve that goal. And so people who worked around issues of Palestine solidarity had to do it in a kind of marginalized fashion, not in connection with what we consider to be the main issues of social justice. But I can say now that I am really thankful that I've managed to live as long as I have. Because I also see myself as a witness for all of those who struggle for Palestine and Palestine in connection with feminism, Palestine in connection with the struggle against racism, Palestine in relation to our anti-war movements.
0: Angela, I'd like to ask you about those grand forms of resistance. We were politically formed during the same period of time, and you first became to national fame or national or international notoriety as

0: I suppose I would say that is because it became clear that despite the individualism that is promoted and especially in relation to and by capitalism, that nothing that we do as individuals is ever going to really make a major difference. We always have to be connected with community. And so when the Black Panther Party was organizing in Los Angeles for the very first time, I was, as a matter of fact, teaching at UCLA, and I asked, well, how can I be of assistance? What can I do? So I began to work with a political education program that John Huggins, Erica Huggins' husband at the time, was working on. So John and I worked on political education for the Black Panther Party until he was killed at UCLA. And, you know, it's a long and very complicated story. But the fact is that I think I've always felt more comfortable in environments where I could resist, where I could say no, and not be by myself saying no. Being with others who recognize that we need a different kind of world, a world without racism, a world without heteropatriarchy, a world without economic exploitation, a world without colonialism, a world without genocide. And the only way to do that is together.
1: I have the enormous pleasure to introduce our next guest. A special guest is coming later. This is also an extremely special guest who I can name at this moment, Patti Smith. Singer, songwriter, poet, author, widely known as the grandmother of punk. And we want to welcome Patti Smith, her daughter Jessie Smith, and Tony Shanahan to the stage.
2: On March 16, 2003, Rachel Corrie, a young nonviolence activist, was protesting the Israeli demolition of homes in the Gaza Strip. Bulldozers had already destroyed surrounding houses in Rafah, where she was based. They targeted the family home of Professor Nasrallah, where she was staying. Corrie, wearing an orange vest, bullhorn in hand, called for them to cease. She stood on a raised mound in the path of an Israeli bulldozer, but it kept going. Her fellow activists cried out, and the Nasrallah children watched in horror as she was crushed to death. The loss of Corrie, a bright, altruistic force, just 2 years older than my own son, haunted me. At the same time, on the first day of spring, it was obvious that all the marches, pleas, and protests of millions of people worldwide were not going to halt the Bush administration's plan to attack Baghdad. That was 23 years ago when Tony Shanahan and I wrote the song. We wrote it to comfort the family of Rachel Corrie and to send a small message of hope to the Palestinian people.

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0: the people rule. Thank you, Jesse Paris Smith, Tony Shanahan. Thank you.
1: That was Patti Smith performing at Democracy Now!'s 30th anniversary. Yes, this is Democracy Now!, democracynow.org. I'm Amy Goodman. As we go back now to the Riverside Church celebration.
2: We couldn't think of a way to end tonight. But then I saw someone in the audience, and I realized this is how we give thanks. Let's bring on the boss, Bruce Springsteen!
3: Hello. Happy anniversary, Democracy Now! Happy anniversary. It's so wonderful to be here. And happy birthday, Patti. We love you. Past winter, federal troops brought death and terror to the streets of Minneapolis. They picked the wrong city. Because the power and the solidarity of the people of Minneapolis was an inspiration to the entire country. Their strength and their commitment told us that this is still America. And the reactionary nightmare, the invasion of an American city, will not stand. Their strength gave us hope, they gave us courage, and for those who gave their lives, Renee Good, mother of three, brutally murdered, Alex Preddy, BA nurse, executed, shot in the back by ICE in the street, left to die. Their bravery, their sacrifice, and their names will not be forgotten. This is Streets of Minneapolis.

0: We can't end tonight without a joint rendition of the appeal someone made when Patty was singing, "People have the power," with all the musicians on the stage, including Bruce. Folks, thank you so much for coming out and celebrating. We hope you all join in.
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1: You're listening to Tectonic, a production of WFMU in Jersey City, New Jersey. Tectonic covers our shift to a digital future, exploring technology, how it affects us, and what we can do about it. And now, today's episode. Hey everybody, welcome to another episode of Tectonic. My name is Mark Hurst. I'll be your host for the next hour or so. Thanks so much for joining. We're going to be talking about Elon Musk today. I'm going to be interviewing the authors Quinn Slobodian and Ben Tarnoff about their new book, Muskism, which, as you're going to hear, is a book all about the approach that Elon Musk has used as he has built his empire. It also sort of doubles as a biography of Musk, but you really get some insight that I haven't found in other books about how he operates and where that came from. Some of it was based on his upbringing or other events in his life, and other times he was just reacting to forces all around him. So it's a nuanced and interesting account of Elon Musk, and I think it's really important because, as you'll hear in the interview, Musk is much more influential than a lot of people understand. I mean, obviously, world's richest man. He has his fingers in a lot of different operations and industries, but just the sheer amount of power that has been concentrated in one person should make us very concerned. As I often say, the first step to doing something about it is to gain awareness. So I'm happy to have spoken with Quinn and Ben about their book. If you want a link to the book and some other resources, you can find the episode page on the Tectonic website at tectonic.fm. That's T-E-C-H, tonic.fm. Let's go ahead now and listen to my interview with Quinn Slobodian and Ben Tarnoff, authors of the book Muskism, here on Tectonic. Quinn Slobodian and Ben Tarnoff, welcome to Tectonic.
2: Happy to be here.
3: Thanks so much for having us.
1: Sure thing. And Ben, I'll note that this is your third time on the show. You were most recently on way back in 2022. So it's nice to have you back. Let's talk about this book, Muskism, that the two of you have just come out with. Decades ago, we had Fordism, the philosophy that animated Henry Ford's work. But in recent years, Elon Musk has become so widely influential that you've coined this term, Muskism, to describe the approach that Musk has used in running his companies, like SpaceX, Tesla, Twitter/X, and XAI, which is now SpaceX AI. Let's start at the beginning. What are some of the defining aspects of Muskism?
3: Well, maybe it's worth starting actually with a note on our method, Mark, because you mentioned the comparison to Fordism. And that was really the thought experiment that initiated this project for me and Quinn, which was, if you look at the last century, there are a number of commentators who are examining the life and work of Henry Ford, the famous industrialist, and thinking about something they call Fordism, that they're extrapolating from his ideas, his writing, but above all, how he organized the factory and how he organized his workers' lives outside of the factory. So by Fordism, people were trying to come up with a system not just for thinking about how production is organized, but how society is organized to be conducive with the needs of a particular production model. That was kind of the approach we took in the case of Musk. Musk is obviously the richest man on earth. He is very influential, holds a lot of geopolitical power through his control of enterprises across multiple sectors. But in our view, he's also useful as an avatar of global capitalism in its current iteration, a kind of prism through which you can see these convergences of different historical forces that are remaking our world.
1: So he's this avatar of current capitalism. And one aspect of the book I appreciated is that you show how Musk's approach evolves. And as you say, it wasn't pre-planned out. Musk is not systematic in his approach, as you note at one point. He's more improvising and reacting to larger forces, and it shows how Muskism has really developed. So the Musk we have at the end of the book, giving these right-wing rants on social media, is not the same Musk as we saw at the very beginning. With that said, there are some what you call pillars of Muskism that seem to be defining factors. How would you describe those?
2: I suppose I could introduce us to a few of those. The chapters actually are titled things that we would consider kind of like modules of Muskism. One of the first chapters is called Fortress Futurism, and that draws on Musk's upbringing in late apartheid South Africa, which, of course, to most people is understood as primarily through the question of white supremacy and the system of racial separation that was so important to South Africa at that moment, which we take into account as well. But we also want to look at the way that the political economy of late apartheid South Africa worked. South Africa was able to import rather impressive forms of high technology to carry out its apartheid aims. So they used IBM mainframes to track and sort the population and keep an eye on dissidents. They developed their own nuclear technology, including a working nuclear weapon by the early 1980s. They purchased licenses to build out their own auto sector. So within a short drive from Musk's childhood home, he could have seen, you know, Ford plants and Datsun plants, as well as nuclear research laboratories and places where computers were whirring away. So it had this model that was both taking advantage of global capitalism, but also reinforcing its own national self-reliance on the premise that they had enemies at their gates and even inside their gates. So if you look at that as a kind of heritage or legacy of late apartheid South Africa, which then gets kind of refracted through the anime lens of things like Robotech and Transformers, which were shows on TV when Musk was growing up in South Africa, then you can see how he's managed to pull that way of organizing production from the late 1980s all up the way up to the present, even at a time when that wasn't very trendy or popular. So one of the interesting things about Tesla and SpaceX is they were really trying to bring as much of the supply chain and the production process under the roof of a single firm as possible, even at a time when everyone else was trying to spread out supply chains as much as possible. The model of the iPhone, designed in California, assembled in China, was really how things were being done in Silicon Valley in the late 90s up to the 2010s. Musk was kind of ahead of the curve, and that left him actually well prepared for this era of deglobalization, geoeconomic fragmentation, nearshoring, all of these things that we've become familiar with since 2017 or so. So that model of, you know, both kind of a reactionary politics premised on retrenchment and defense, but also being equipped with high technology feels like a core module of Muskism to us.
1: So we have concentration of power and vertical integration in service of defending one's own interests. And You write in detail about how we saw that both within SpaceX and within Tesla. And that goes back to, in a way, Musk's upbringing in South Africa. I also appreciated the image of the Cybertruck, which you write has echoes of that upbringing in South Africa of the armored vehicles that would put down insurrections in the townships. Mm-hmm. So there we have Fortress Futurism. Actually, it was interesting throughout the book, you introduce what you call Muskist motifs, a nice alliterative phrase, and Each of the motifs have their own alliterations. So we've talked about Fortress Futurism, and then the next one that comes up in the book is State Symbiosis.
2: Yeah, so this is one is really important for us, I think, and if we had to boil it down, this would probably be the thing we would be most interested in contributing to the conversation that's happening right now about what Silicon Valley believes, quote-unquote, and how Silicon Valley governs, quote-unquote. the conversation has really been dominated and in some ways waylaid, I think, by an obsession with the question of libertarianism. And Peter Thiel, in particular, looms large in people's attempts to decipher, you know, the interior motivations of the tech leadership class. But if you look at the last 25, 30 years through Musk, libertarianism becomes very quickly kind of a red herring, that in fact, the Valley has always worked, as we know, by building on top of government-subsidized infrastructure and research and development. And Musk has been open about that and never really that hypocritical or deceptive about the way that he relies on the government to backstop, subsidize, and act as his primary client in many cases. So this goes from his first company in Silicon Valley in the 1990s, which was called Zip2, it's a kind of city directory, which was able to use the GPS technology that had just come online for free in his case. This goes, of course, for PayPal as well, which was able to piggyback, in fact, on federal deposit insurance for bank accounts. PayPal was not actually holding the money itself. It was just a way to shift it from your, you know, government-protected savings or checking account into someone else's government-protected savings and checking account. So it wasn't cyber cash in the way that Thiel sometimes described it. And you can follow this through all the way to zero emission vehicle credits and SpaceX now as the primary, if not monopoly, launch provider in the United States. So if you start thinking about Silicon Valley politics through the category of state symbiosis rather than libertarianism, there are many fewer false starts, and it gives you more of a handhold to asking, how is that equilibrium maintained? Where are its kind of pressure points? Where are its sites of vulnerability? How does something like Doge potentially upset that equilibrium? It just opens up, I think, a more grounded conversation, and that's one of the things we were hoping to contribute.
1: Yeah, you mentioned John Perry Barlow's 1996 Declaration of the Independence of Cyberspace, which actually came up recently in an interview with Cindy Cohen from the EFF. Barlow was announcing in those heady early web days of the 1990s a kind of libertarianism, as you say, that the internet was going to be free from any sort of control by the government. And as I saw in your narrative, how much Musk leaned in the other direction. As you say, a very different approach from Peter Thiel, who he had worked with at PayPal. You have this great phrase in the book, Silicon Valley would teach Elon Musk that the real opportunity didn't lie in escaping the state, but grafting onto it. There was one aspect of state symbiosis that I wanted to highlight in particular, and that had to do with SpaceX, because SpaceX is not merely enjoying a near monopoly on NASA launches, it's also giving Musk access to vast amounts of data and data traffic that's flowing all over the globe in low Earth orbit through his Starlink satellites. You write about this, that this was vesting Musk with powers previously unimaginable for private entities. SpaceX would enjoy the advantages of being a government contractor with little in the way of government supervision. So here we see an additional benefit of Musk's state symbiosis, that the way he has constructed it, somehow he is less beholden to the state, even as he's gaining more power over the state.
3: Yeah, so SpaceX is probably the most clarifying case study in illustrating how this dynamic of state symbiosis actually operates in practice. So it might be useful to descend from some of these abstractions and talk about the story of SpaceX more concretely, which is that it's founded in 2002, which is, of course, the first full year of the War on Terror. And it manages to position itself as a key government contractor in the War on Terror, because Donald Rumsfeld has a vision of what he and other defense intellectuals of the time are describing it as network-centric warfare. So wars of the future will be fought by small special forces teams that are distributed all over the world, wherever terrorists are, and they will be supported by high technology, in particular through satellites, which are becoming particularly important for warfare in the 1990s. What Musk offers is a way to put satellites into orbit more cheaply than the establishment incumbent providers. And this is really what creates the market opportunity for SpaceX to enter the scene, and how he becomes so integral to the U.S. state. And that's important to emphasize, because we're not talking about crony capitalism here. We're not talking about state parasitism. We are talking about symbiosis, which in ecological terms is a relationship that operates to mutual benefit. And it's important to note that Musk does make good on this promise of enabling the U.S. government to access orbit much more cheaply. He reduces the cost of putting mass into orbit by more than 90% over the course of 20 years at SpaceX. So if you're the U.S. military, or if you're the U.S. intelligence community, you now have an extraordinarily increased capacity to put satellites into orbit for surveillance, reconnaissance, for guiding munitions, you name it. But of course, Musk also benefits from this arrangement, particularly as he has become increasingly the monopoly provider of launch capacity. So yes, the state can increase its sovereignty in certain respects, if you like, through the provision of these technologies from Musk. However, it's provided as sovereignty as a service, right? It's provided as a service that you purchase from a monopoly private provider, and it deepens the dependency of the U.S. state on someone like Musk.
1: Yeah, you're right that SpaceX was less expensive than its competitors, but, quote, cheapness came with a cost. The state would eventually cede its sovereignty. That's sort of a chilling phrase. Where are we in that progression? Has the state, and I mean the U.S. and other countries, have states really ceded their sovereignty to Elon Musk?
2: I think we're somewhere along the spectrum, and it's still being fought out. So one thing that's helpful to do, I think, is parse out a bit the way that sovereignty gets used, because otherwise it can get a bit confusing. So there is a definition from international law, which is, you know, the right of mostly nations to have non-intervention by other nations. And that's supposed to be something that every nation has in common. They mutually recognize it and respect it. There's no real way to actually police it, right? International law is notoriously without an enforcement mechanism. The fact that the United States not only doesn't see itself as a member of the International Criminal Court, but routinely sanctions judges on the International Criminal Court because they make decisions that it doesn't like, is just a good piece of evidence that sovereignty is a kind of postulate or a claim that only gets to continue existing because it's in the mutual benefit of everyone to respect it. So there's that sovereignty, which is kind of a bit of a yes or no or binary. But then there's sovereignty as state capacity. So the sovereignty means, you know, your ability as a government to achieve the aims that you set for yourself. And there, you know, Musk and the rest of Silicon Valley is really providing the basic means to realize sovereignty. Without Microsoft tools, without Anthropic tools now, without Musk's set of suite of tools and services, states would lose their capacity to do many of the things that would seem routine, from, you know, contacting their citizens digitally to giving communication to their troops in the battlefield. So in that sense, we are already in a situation as individuals and as governments, the dependency on Silicon Valley's products is quite absolute. There was actually a wonderful thought experiment in the Financial Times this week that has showed, you know, what happens if you wake up in the UK, for example, and you've been sanctioned by the United States, meaning you've been locked out of all digital services and technologies. You know, how does your day go? It goes pretty poorly, right? Like, you wake up, you don't have any email, you don't have any messages, you can't use your phone to get onto the tube, you can't receive a package. There's a lot of basic things that now are already at the mercy of the choke points that Silicon Valley companies, at least hypothetically, could turn off if they wanted to. So does that mean that we have lost sovereignty altogether and the true, you know, presidents and techno kings are sitting in Silicon Valley or Austin increasingly these days? I think our answer would be no. And there are pieces of recent history that you can look at to say that the answer is more complicated than just we now live under the rule of techno kings. One case in point would be the Doge experience, right, which we dedicate the last chapter of our book to. On the one hand, it looks like here comes Musk just claiming sovereignty in an unelected capacity. He's now sort of co-governing with Trump, appearing regularly in meetings and press conferences, even though he has no legitimacy, really, except as a special government employee, sort of invited in as an advisor. And yet, how does Doge go? I mean, it doesn't go very well, right? Turns out that when you bring the attitude of a tech CEO to the practice of government, you hit a series of walls, even if you have been given kind of carte blanche. So yes, he does away with USAID to great destructive effect. Yes, he does fire a great number of people. But as soon as he tries to actually drill down and achieve some of that $2 trillion in savings that he promised, he hits a wall, which is entitlements, which is Social Security, which is Medicaid. And these things cannot be just buzzed away with a chainsaw, right? It turns out that there is a social contract in America that exists. So what we would argue, and we do argue at the end of that book, our book, is that sovereignty has not entirely been passed from the hands of the representative governments to the hands of tech elites. But sovereignty in the sense of state capacity is now dependent on private actors. That produces a lot of new vulnerabilities that we need to be hyper tuned into and hyper aware of, because should they choose for whatever reason not to go along with the politics, let's say, of an incoming left populist Democratic president, let's imagine that. What if there's a kind of boycott of everyone who Andreessen Horowitz has funded for providing their services to an incoming hypothetical president, AOC? What happens then? How do we make sure that those kind of situations don't arise? And the fact is that Europe is a lot farther along these thought experiments than the US is, because they're already trying to figure out, okay, how can we fund our own clones of Musk's products? How can we do low Earth orbit satellite, but localized in Europe? Brazil is a lot farther along in these debates. They're asking, how can we localize data, put new constraints on overseas social media platforms? China is obviously the furthest along on this, having already insulated itself in advance from this kind of dependency. But if anything, we're trying to do is not produce a kind of apocalyptic scenario in which it's all over in the Yanis Varoufakis sense, capitalism is already dead and we live under techno lords. Actually, we don't. We live under a new set of very intensely binding constraints. But it turns out that old levers of politics still have some purchase, and figuring out how to strengthen them is, I think, the intention of our analysis.
1: And we're back. If you're just tuning in, you're listening to Tectonic. My name is Mark Hurst. I'm your host. We are halfway through my interview with Muskism authors Quinn Slobodian and Ben Tarnoff, talking about how Elon Musk's upbringing affected his development into a monopolist billionaire oligarch, and some other factors that came into play to develop his approach that generally they are calling Muskism. If you'd like a link to the book and some other resources, you can find them all on the Tectonic website, which is at tectonic.fm, tectonic.fm, and just click the episode link for the Muskism show. Let's go ahead now and listen to the second half of my interview with Quinn Slobodian and Ben Tarnoff, authors of Muskism, here on Tectonic. I want to go to another one of your alliterative Muskism motifs. This one is called financial fabulism. To set this up, I wanted to bring up an insight that I really liked in the book about Musk's shift into financial fabulism and yet another motif, attention alchemy. Because a few years ago, seeing Musk shift into a social media addict and being very public with every passing thought and opinion that came to his mind, I just figured that he had simply gone crazy with all of his right-wing conspiracies, his close alliance with the current occupant. You write the following: I bought this before Elon went crazy, read the bumper stickers that began to appear on Teslas in early 2025, which raises an interesting question. When did Musk supposedly go crazy? And is insanity the best way to understand what happened to him? And then you go on to discuss that there's more to it than just insanity. There was a particular embrace of what you call financial fabulism. What was happening there?
3: So financial fabulism is our term for something that Musk does particularly well, is probably his superpower as an entrepreneur, which is the ability to tell fantastical stories about the future that nonetheless have a kernel of plausibility such that investors are willing to part with their money and finance his ventures. This is something Musk has been good at since he was in his 20s during the dot-com boom in Silicon Valley, where he makes his first fortune. What happens over the subsequent decades, and in particular in the 2010s, as he discovers Twitter and becomes really a Twitter super user in the mid-2010s, is that he realizes that this narrative technique of financial fabulism can be applied to even greater success on the stage of social media. That by performing a particular persona on Twitter, by engaging in replying with his various admirers on Twitter, he can, in fact, quite directly inflate the value of his assets. And we walk through a number of instances where this happens quite concretely. So, for instance, if you're familiar with the joke cryptocurrency Dogecoin, at one point Musk begins talking about how much he likes Dogecoin, posting memes about Dogecoin, and the price of Dogecoin goes up. At one point he puts Bitcoin in his Twitter bio. Price of Bitcoin goes up. He jokes about taking Tesla private. Price of Tesla goes up. So he's learning how to move markets with memes. He's learning the art of what we describe as attention alchemy, the ability to harvest attention within social media platforms and alchemize it into asset price inflation. And we argue that this is really the deeper structural basis for his entanglement with social media. A lot of people at the time and since looked at Musk posting hundreds of times a day and said, this is mental illness. This is someone who is taking too many drugs, et cetera, et cetera. We're not really interested in refuting that level of analysis, but we're not working at that level of analysis. Because you could also say, well, from a broader perspective, zooming out, it actually worked pretty well for him. You know, if you look at his net worth over the time that he was supposedly losing his mind, he becomes the richest man in the world.
1: And so you have meme coins like Dogecoin, and you also have meme stocks. Now, when I say meme stocks, one that's going to come to mind for a lot of listeners is GameStop, which was a rather obscure stock that wasn't doing so well until a particular subreddit decided to start pumping up the value. And it was just through that froth of social media activity on Reddit that GameStop shot up. That's probably the best known early case study of meme stocks. But you write a very compelling argument in the book that the first meme stock wasn't GameStop. It was actually Tesla.
2: It's interesting because a lot of recent global politics, but also Muskism's development pivots around the year 2020. That paradoxically was both the year that Musk got way, way, way wealthier and also seemed to get way, way, way angrier at the world. It's the pivot around which Tesla becomes the world's most valuable auto company, but also when Musk begins his turn towards the right more forcefully. And we try to make sense of that coincidence as something more than a coincidence, that what happens in the course of 2020, as we all know, is people spent way more time online than they had before. There was the driving influence of retail investing with Robinhood, which eventually became well known because of the GameStop squeeze, meant that you could actually affect markets, as Ben was describing, through posting in a way more immediately than you could before. And the hype cycles were sort of tuned into the virality of social media platforms like Twitter at a higher intensity than they had been before. So you had the kind of conditions were ripe for the emergence of meme stocks, of which in our argument, not only Tesla, but then Musk himself as a human meme stock, as the perceptive Bloomberg reporter Matt Levine called him, become possible. And therefore, the supposed sort of social media psychosis that Musk was undergoing was also a kind of correct diagnosis, whether he realized it or not, of a changed investment climate in which, you know, engaging with reply guys and posting weird memes was not only acceptable behavior for a CEO, but was in fact a kind of vanguard creation of a new pioneering model of the CEO, one who was willing to enter into the scrum of memes and counter memes, and one who was meeting people at a kind of a personal level. And also, this is where the politics comes in, one who was eventually trying to create a kind of ersatz public sphere around their own persona. So Musk's Twitter follower count like goes through the roof, interestingly, at the same time that someone like Obama's was beginning to fall. And even, you know, Trump's was sort of plateauing. Musk eclipses Trump in this time period as well. The decision 2 years later to purchase Twitter, even if it was an impulsive one and was one that later had to be, you know, forced on him by Delaware courts, nevertheless, you know, followed this logic as well, where Musk is starting to get this sense that if you enter the public sphere that has emerged in this digital space and you become a prominent actor in it, then the next step can be to own it outright and completely change the rules upon which engagement on that platform happens, so that, you know, really strikingly, when you think about it, the blue check that was afforded people for their either prominence or their status as journalists or as brands now becomes available to subscribers on a monthly basis. So the very ground of authority has shifted from a kind of collectively validated one, which is like you are producing nonfiction content for the public sphere as a journalist, to just like, how much do you like Elon Musk? And once it is inverted in that way, then you have actually purchased the grounds for reality creation and recreation. And when you then innovate a new chatbot to sit on top of your new AI company with Grok, and furthermore, Grokopedia as an auto-created clone of Wikipedia, you are producing a social reality discursively such that your whims and fantasies actually are validated as forms of wisdom and insight. And that is a self-fulfilling prophecy and ceases to be, certainly from a financial point of view, ceases to be stupid at some point and starts being very shrewd and actually is able to manifest then the things that you spurred out as a half thought or as a seemingly overly speculative vision of the direction of technology.
1: Yeah, that's the thing that really gets me, is that the behavior that Musk and the current occupant and other gratuitous self-promoters have been engaging in over the years, along the way, I have looked at that and thought, this is so stupid. I mean, these assertions are false, or these are conspiracy theories, or this is racist, or, you know, whatever the reaction is. But now it's like, well, the people who were most invested in this are the richest, most powerful people in the world. So what was quote unquote stupid about that? That has become the measure of authority now.
2: Yeah.
1: It's like, it just feels topsy-turvy to me.
2: Yeah, and I think that's the precise riddle that we set out to try to make more sense of.
1: Another pillar of Muskism, which is Elon Musk's fascination with cyborgs. Most listeners have probably heard or seen Musk promise that society real soon now is going to be populated by humanoid robots. They're going to have artificial general intelligence and the ability to do all sorts of normal everyday tasks, which, by the way, I'm not expecting anytime soon. But his fascination with cyborgs goes beyond that to the founding of a company called Neuralink. This is the brain chip implant company that has run some trials, and there are several people who've gotten Musk's chip implanted in their brain. What should we know about Neuralink and the future of Musk's designs on the human brain?
3: So Neuralink is founded by Musk in 2016. It is, as you say, a brain-computer interface company. Brain-computer interfaces, which are devices that enable people with disabilities to manipulate a computer through the electrical signals of their brain. They've been around for a little while. Neuralink is certainly not the first to build them. Where Neuralink is distinct is that Musk sees this not as a niche product for people with very specific needs, but imagines it as a mass consumer product, that he imagines that billions of people around the world will ultimately implant brain-computer interfaces into their skulls. And the reason for this has everything to do with his cyborg vision of reality, that because he believes that humanity is merging into the machine, which is a kind of process that he welcomes and hopes to accelerate, and that parenthetically, his incessant Twitter posting is one manifestation of, that's him becoming ever closer to the machine. Because he believes that this is a positive development, one that he wants to personally intensify, the vision for Neuralink is that it will expand the bandwidth between the human body and the internet. Right now, as he has said explicitly, we have these very low bandwidth interfaces, which is our fingers. That's primarily how we provide input to a computer. If we had brain-computer interfaces, we would be able to compute at the speed of thought. Again, this is his vision. So it's an idea of total integration with the machine, and it actually maps quite cleanly onto other ventures that might seem distinct from his acquisition and transformation of Twitter to his co-founding of OpenAI with Sam Altman and several others in 2015, just a year before Neuralink. Social media, AI, brain-computer interfaces, what do these all have to do with one another? Actually, for Musk, they belong to the same project. They all belong to this cyborgification

0: cybernetic technologies to the point that we become less and less human. And of course, he's heavily invested in technologies like robotics and large language models that have the explicit goal of displacing the vast majority of human beings from the productive process, from economic life. So it's very much a future without humans.
1: I just love the idea. If you don't like the prospect of my technology taking over everything, your best bet is to merge your brain with my product.
2: Yeah, in effect. I mean, it takes even a weirder turn with the rollout of generative AI after late 2022 to consumers, because then he thinks that it's woke AI has emerged in the hands of Altman and Amade, and you need his anti-woke AI, which is XAI and Grok, to defeat that. And that seems outlandish, but it's quite literally the value proposition of XAI and Grok against the other competitors, which by any other measure are far ahead of them. But especially to Pete Hegseth at the Department of War, the pitch has been, you know, you don't want to let their woke technology in. And to Hegseth's credit, in a way, he recognizes the greater capability, at least as advertised, of OpenAI and Anthropic, and so has been, you know, steadily signing more contracts with them than XAI. But it's helpful to, I think, see that arc from OpenAI, Altman, Musk working together to the present. Musk sees Altman as the mortal enemy of the future, just to understand how this turn to the right that everyone has noticed has been filtered through a very particular set of cybernetic distortions, understandings that are all betraying the truth of Muskism, which is for him that all politics begins online and in the computer and in the network and is only then kind of downloaded offline. So we as humans walking around are actually kind of derivative agents of a set of memes and counter memes that are bouncing around online that we are effectively programmed by. So if that's true, then it follows, as Musk believes, that the way that you fix politics is by fixing the code base. The way you fix government, as he said in 2025, is by getting to the bunch of big, dumb computers that the government is and fixing those. And if you eliminate the bots, vampires, and thousand-year-old corpses that supposedly inhabit the Social Security Administration's database, then poof, they will sort of disappear from the streets, right? I mean, it's the fact that he was playing these dungeon crawling games while he was conducting these enormously destructive bureaucratic arson attacks during Doge really can't be overemphasized. I mean, it's, I think, almost something that for all of the discussion of Doge at the time, we almost collectively can't really look at directly without being embarrassed as a nation, really. I mean, it is national humiliation that this man's fantasies have been rewarded and been allowed to run amok the way that they have. Yet here we are.
1: At the end of the book, you sketch out four possible futures for how the rest of Musk's career might take shape. I'll leave it to listeners to get a copy of the book and read through those. But as a final question, I wanted to ask both of you, Ben and Quinn, are you hopeful about the direction of our world? I mean, it sure seems like we're in the midst of building a pretty grim tech dystopia, thanks to the actions of Musk and others. What is your gut sense? Are things going to get better?
0: Well, I think we both agree that we feel more hopeful now than we did when we were writing this book. I mean, we undertook this project really at the start of the Doge initiative, kind of got started writing it in probably March, so a couple months in. And at that time, it seemed like the Silicon Valley MAGA coalition was in very good health. Silicon Valley had placed figures like David Sachs within the White House. They seem to be getting everything they want. And the convergence of tech power and Trumpism felt like it was producing some very real policy effects and ones that, you know, were opposed to progressive principles. I think now,

0: Oh, in May 2026, so more than a year later, the picture looks somewhat different. I mean, Musk is out, Sachs is out. A lot of the things that had brought Silicon Valley and MAGA together appear to be fraying. I mean, one point that we have been making incessantly as we've been discussing the book that I think a lot of folks are already aware of is the depth of the backlash against AI that's occurring at the moment, particularly through opposition to data center construction. This has become actually a real bipartisan issue. There are a lot of quite conservative rural counties where people are packing town halls to oppose the construction of these data centers. And it's likely to be, in fact, a major issue in the upcoming midterm. So there's now real popular discontent over this AI push that formerly was something the Trump administration was happy to just facilitate in its maximum form. Now I think they're signaled more caution, partly because of the level of discontent, partly out of genuine concern with some of the capabilities of these more advanced models. If you've been following the controversy over the Anthropic Mythos model, then you know that there are figures within the Trump White House now who are actually considering putting out regulations that resemble the ones that Biden attempted to enforce, to try to ensure that models with advanced capabilities are not released prematurely. So there's a fraying of the Silicon Valley MAGA tie-up, and I think that creates openings politically. I mean, I think there are, as Quinn and I have often discussed with one another, no shortage of political challenges ahead. But in terms of the short-term opportunities, it's quite constructive for progressives to run against data centers. Bernie Sanders has a proposal for a national moratorium. I think there's a lot of popular anger to be harvested and channeled right now, and it comes from places you might not expect, places that voted for Trump by large margins.
1: Yeah, I mean, the fact is that that side that we talked about at the top, the question of popular sovereignty, who rules, who governs, who in the end is all of this happening in the name of, none of those questions have actually been automated away. There has been no techno-solutionist kind of final fix for the question of why people should go along with the choices that their governments are making. It's continually being hashed out from year to year, and we shouldn't even get that pessimistic feeling that we're in some long winter of democracy right now. I mean, there was the biggest street protest movement in American history a handful of years ago in 2020, in the midst of a global pandemic that swept someone who actually had pretty progressive economic policy into the White House without that, in some ways, electronically mediated uprising that came after the murder of George Floyd. We wouldn't have had a reprieve from the authoritarianism that we're currently experiencing. So these things happen in waves. And I think where we're at in the wave now is that the tech leaders are panicking and they know that their main form of investment is extremely unpopular. And they don't know what to do about that. And they're groping around into the kind of toolkit of political philosophy and political history to try to figure out something that might work. They're like pulling out all of these wrenches that say, like, a constitution. Another one says, like, universal basic income. Another one says, public wealth fund. And they don't know how to use them because they don't think politically. They don't actually, frankly, care about the livelihoods of average people in the United States. They've actually said as much directly. So we're in a good position where the ball is kind of in our court, because actually we are good at that. Like, that's the stuff that we have been thinking about. People, those of us who have been thinking humanistically, politically, civically, our whole lives, studying this stuff over the course of its several hundred year history from, like, Plato and Aristotle, and the confederacies of the Iroquois up to the present. I mean, we do the politics. We know politics. So good. If you want to make this an argument about politics, then we're ready. We actually have the tools. So that's why I feel emboldened or like encouraged, is I think that they had their 100 days, they had their 300 days, and they kind of blew it. And so now they're going to reap a bit of the whirlwind, and I'm looking forward to it.
2: I'm so glad we can end on a happy note. The book is called Muskism, A Guide for the Perplexed, by Quinn Slobodian and Ben Tarnoff. Guys, thanks so much for being with me today, and good luck with the book.
1: Thanks so much.
0: Thanks, Mark.
2: And we're back. If you're just tuning in, you're listening to Tectonic. My name is Mark Hurst. I'll be your host for the remaining several minutes of the show. We just heard my interview with Quinn Slobodian and Ben Tarnoff, authors of the book Muskism. The subtitle of the book is A Guide for the Perplexed. And the first time I saw the book, I immediately thought, Maimonides. And some listeners are going to pick up on that reference. If not, I could just tell you that there is a somewhat famous book called The Guide to the Perplexed, or sometimes it's called The Guide for the Perplexed, depending on the translation, written by Moses Maimonides around the year 1190. Quinn and Ben say that they chose their subtitle without intentionally making a reference to Maimonides, but it's just kind of a neat coincidence that that's there. The book Muskism, as we talked about, is a really good introduction to how Musk operates, how he has made his decisions, and how he has adapted to the forces around him, especially the rise of social media, to craft a new kind of image for himself. I was particularly interested to hear Quinn and Ben talk in the interview and in the book about how Musk did not necessarily go crazy a few years ago when he started posting more and more nonsensical and divisive stuff on Twitter/X. And then, of course, he bought Twitter. Instead, as they write, it is a calculated effort to keep himself in the public eye, in the public conversation. It doesn't matter if he's ticking people off. I mean, outrage is a kind of currency for him, and I can think of another major public figure who has used the strategy of outraging people for lots of attention. This is the world that we live in right now, and Muskism, far from just adapting to it, is now accelerating this for the rest of us, creating a media environment where people are just saying outrageous things to get a rise out of as many people as possible. Oh, did you hear what Musk said? Or did you hear what that other public figure said? It's crazy. He has used this to his advantage. And if you combine that with the other major thread in the book, which is that this guy, Musk, is so powerful, he's so influential. If you think about the influence that he has and the degree to which he's using spectacular nonsense on social media in order to amplify his power, it's just a very worrying situation. But as I said at the top of the show, the first step to mounting any sort of response is to become aware of what's happening. And I thought this book did a good job of giving a basic biography and a good clear explanation about Musk and his approach. Again, it's called Muskism, A Guide for the Perplexed by Quinn Slobodian and Ben Tarnoff. It's published by Harper. And, you know, in the remaining couple of minutes of the show, I thought maybe I could go ahead and give you the spoiler that I withheld from you during the interview itself. At the very end of the book, Quinn and Ben chart out four possible futures for where Elon Musk might go, how he might develop in the coming years. And of course, the future could hold some combination of these four, or could be none of them, but they're just trying to float a few ideas so that we can keep an eye out for how he might change yet again. One is called Carbon Musk, in which Musk invests more in green energy and electrification. The second is Contractor Musk, in which he leans into his relationships at the Pentagon and becomes more of a defense contractor. The third idea is something called Compound Musk. And when we say compound, it's like talking about a fortress or a bunker kind of compound. In this scenario, Quinn and Ben write, Musk is showing, quote, his concern for the survival of white civilization. And that's no joke. I mean, Musk has written and posted on Twitter/X about the survival of white civilization. So he may lean into that. And then the fourth idea, the fourth possible future for Elon Musk is something called Cyborg Musk, where he really focuses more on his idea of cyborgs and robots everywhere. And here he's concerned for what he has written himself about our, quote, future machine descendants. So these four ideas are showing that no matter where Musk goes, he probably wants to have an impact on a civilizational level, affecting all of humanity. And that's just one more reminder that we have to be really careful as we go into a future that's dominated to such an extent by one person. But I hope that this show has given you a little bit of insight into the man and his behavior, and that this will serve you well as we see what sort of future unfolds thanks to the immense power that this person has. That's about all the time I have today. Until next time, friends, you know exactly what to do. Avoid Apple, abandon Amazon, forget Facebook, and whatever you do, get off Google. I'll see you next time.

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1: 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God bless.

No. See, you got to understand, stepping is not just a dance. It's a culture. It's the way we live. It's what we eat, think, and breathe. You understand me? 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It's just such an exciting feeling you get. 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

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We're downtown, not uptown, but we're the voice of the people for all of New Orleans.

yeah. Everything gonna be all right this morning. Yes, I know. 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

Gucci Mane. Sitting on the outside. Just me and my mate. You know I made the moon, honey. Come up 2 hours late.

Gucci Man.

0: This is WAMFLP, the voice of the people in New Orleans, from the CBD to Chalmette, from the river to the lake. We're downtown, not uptown, but we're the radio for all of New Orleans.
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My pappy said, son, you're gonna drive me to drinking if you don't stop driving that hot rod Lincoln. Story of the hot rod race with the Fords and Lincolns was setting the pace. That story is true, I'm here to say I was driving that Model A. It's got a Lincoln motor and it's really souped up. That Model A body makes it look like a pup's got 8 cylinders and uses them all. Got overdrive, just won't stall. With a 4-barrel carb and a dual exhaust, with 4 living gears you can really get lost. Got safety tubes but I ain't scared. The brakes are good, tires fair. Pulled out of San Pedro late one night, the moon and the stars was shining bright. We was driving up Grapevine Hill, passing cars like they was standing still. All of a sudden, in a wink of an eye, a Cadillac sedan passed us by and said, boys, it's a mark for me. By then, the taillight was all you could see. Now the fellas ribbed me for being behind, so I thought I'd make the Lincoln unwind. Took my foot off the gas and man alive, I shoved it on down into overdrive. Wound it up to 110, my speedometer said that I hit top end. My foot was glued like lead to the floor, that's all there is and there ain't no more. Now the boys all thought lost my sense, and telephone poles looked like a picket fence. They said slow down, I see spots, the lines on the road just look like dots. Took a corner, sideswiped the truck, crossed my fingers just for luck. My fenders was clicking the guardrail post, the guy beside me was white as a ghost. Smoke was coming from out of the back when I started to gain on that Cadillac. Knew it could catch him, I thought it could pass. Don't you know by then we'd be low on gas. We had flames coming from out of the side. Feel the tension, man, what a ride. I said, look out, boys, I got a license to fly. And that caddy pulled over and let us by. Now all of a sudden she started knocking him down in the dip. She started to rock and I looked in the mirror. Red light was blinking, the cops was after my hot rod Lincoln. They arrested me and they put me in jail. And they called my pappy to throw my bail. And he said, son, you're gonna drive me to drinking if you don't stop driving that hot rod Lincoln.

0: WAMFLP New Orleans, from the CBD to Chalmette, from the river to the lake. We're downtown, not uptown, but we're the voice of the people for all of New Orleans.
1: This is Wade Brasky with the Daily Voice of the People News Bulletin. 10-day ceasefire has taken effect between Israel and Lebanon as a result of negotiations between the U.S. and Iran. Trump and Iranian officials have also taken credit. Warrantless electronic surveillance was approved by the U.S. House for 10 days. Jailing the CEO of Lafarge, the worldwide concrete company, is the first time in France and possibly the first time ever an entire corporation has been found and tried criminally liable for enabling terrorism. Trump's nomination to run the Center for Disease Control, Dr. Erica Schwartz, is a highly qualified traditional choice and a signal that the administration is veering away from vaccine skepticism this election year. Their sister wanted to pry their late mother's Oregon vineyard from two of her brothers. Instead, her lawyers were fined nearly $110,000 for citing bogus case law generated by artificial intelligence. Federal judges dismissed a lawsuit by the Trump administration that sought to preemptively block Hawaii from filing its own lawsuit against oil companies over climate change. Last summer, less than 60% of flights arrived at and departed Chicago O'Hare Airport on time, leading to concerns that airlines were scheduling more flights than O'Hare could handle. The FAA has limited flights this summer. Microsoft almost single-handedly established the market for carbon dioxide removal technologies to scrub the gas from the atmosphere to counter climate change, but now is stepping back. Cuban officials tried to deliver a letter to Trump in an apparent effort to jumpstart negotiations and go around Secretary Rubio. Obama Presidential Center, opening in Chicago, sets modern era records for its $30 adult admission and completion time. Alliance between the Trump, UK, and European nationalists has reached a breaking point over the Iran war and criticism of the Pope. House Republicans threw their support behind Army Secretary Driscoll and lamented the recent ouster of the service's top general, making a rare public break with Defense Secretary Hegseth. More than $1.3 billion has been pledged for war-ravaged Sudan to help mitigate the world's largest humanitarian crisis. Voice of the People Daily Bulletin presents People's News about action and issues that demand action. This is Wade Brathke, and this bulletin is brought to you thanks to Acorn International, United Labor Unions Local 100, Social Policy Magazine, and the Affiliated Media Foundation Movement, AMFM.
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0: Everybody ready? 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
1: Give me a drink of that.
0: We'll choke our fault. 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

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Go running off and loving on another man.

0: Cool. So, Kay, please can you tell us why you first joined the union and how you first heard about Acorn?
1: The first time I heard about it was at a Enough is Enough event. I think it was a year ago now, which was a response to the cost of living crisis. It was a night of different speakers from different trade unions. And at this point, I hadn't really been involved in like any organizing, activism at all. I'd just been to some protests for the last couple of years. But then one of the speakers for Acorn was Denzel, just spoke about Acorn as if it was like finally the opportunity I've been looking for to make actual physical change. Like it was just really rallying, and just seemed like what I'd been looking for in organizing. So I just went home and signed up that night, and then it just kept going, kept happening.
0: Nice. Yeah, I remember watching a video of Denzel, who is one of our board members, his speech, and yeah, it was very, very rousing.
1: I thought he was like the head of Acorn. I thought it was the union. And when I spoke to people later, I was like, no, it's just a member, just someone.
0: Yeah, and that's the beauty of it, isn't it? We're very focused on developing our members, getting people to do as many things as possible for the union, really developing people's confidence skills. I'm sure when Denzel first joined the union, however many years ago, he probably wouldn't have got up and done that. So yeah, that's really great to see. And what has been your favourite part of Acorn since you joined?
1: Let me think. Probably, so the like second case that I was on, I came in as a general member and then started being a co-lead, I think. And we planned, it was a long case. It was, I think, I can't remember how many weeks now, but midway through it, we planned an award ceremony and outside the lettings agent. And it was a lettings agent that we'd done pickets out for the last like month and a half, so we were very familiar with them at this point. And I'd made a little sculpture. I think it was based on another housing like action organization somewhere else in the world. I think in Canada had done like World Shittest Landlord award. So influenced by that, I made a very artful award that was tinfoil. Oh no, it was like clay wrapped in tinfoil and painted gold. And we sent out an invitation to them saying, like, we'd love to award you World's Worst Lettings Agent 2023, and sent out to all our members. And I think we got about 30 people outside the lettings agent in suits, and got, again, Denzel actually, as well as a few other people, to storm into the office and present them with the award. And like I think the footage we've got of it is one of the staff members there taking the phone and like gently placing it outside of the office. But the award is still in there. They did accept the award. It's on a shelf somewhere.
0: I love that. I would have assumed they just threw it straight in the bin. So they're obviously proud that they're screwing over the tenants of Norwich.
1: They really could have done that, but I prefer to think that it's
0: Just sat somewhere gathering dust.
1: to remember our time together.
0: Yeah, I love that. That's such a brilliant action. Yeah, it's great. And I guess it's worth as well, we are being broadcast all over the world. Hello to our international listenership. Not everyone is going to know much about Norwich. So it would be very useful if you could tell us a little bit about what Norwich is. Where is Norwich?
1: Yes. So we're like tucked away in the east of England, like in a little bit that sticks out. So we're quite far out of the way. It's quite rural. There's a lot of agriculture around us. I think it used to be really good for trading because, like, in port, it's quite near a lot of port towns. It's got two big universities, so there's quite a lot of like students. It feels more like a town than a city, really, which I really like about it. My favorite thing about it is that it's got a lot of like deep social history. So one of my favorite facts is that it had the Argyle Street squat, which was like a 60 house squat that was active from the late 70s to the early 80s. That started off as just this little this housing action group that would meet in a community cafe and bookshop, and then it grew And they found this row of houses on Argyle Street, which was set to be, demolished because it's built on chalk, like everywhere in Norwich is built on chalk. We have a lot of sinkholes. So they just moved in, occupied it, and set up like a cooperative where they were sharing instruments, they were sharing tools, they had connections to get like electronics really cheaply as long as you belong to that squat. I think at one point they got a deal with the city council to pay £1 a week as a kind of tax just to keep it going. That's just one of my favorite kind of examples of a really direct action and the community kind of serving themselves. And then even now there's loads of different examples of organizing. Like there's little grassroots soup kitchens that serve people experiencing homelessness. There's more recently been a campaign to defend Wensum Lodge, which is like this really, Norwich is really old. I think that's important. Wensum Lodge is decades and decades old education, adult learning center. And it's also got Jernet's Bar, which is, I think, one of the oldest settlements in England. And they're defending that against the county council who were trying to sell it on for property. But then more recently, examples of kind of organizing and mobilizing. We've had rallies outside of City Hall for Palestine for the last month or so, every weekend. Like it's kept on going. So it's just really active, I think, for organizing.
0: Yeah, that's great. And for what is a relatively small place as well, right, compared to, you know, cities like London and Sheffield, where we've been organizing for a long time. So that's really great. I'm getting like flashes of my history lessons in school. I feel like there's quite a wider history of like rebellion and revolt in Norfolk as well.
1: Cats Rebellion.
0: Cats Rebellion, yeah. I like wrote some coursework on that at some point at school.
1: That's so cool. Yeah, it's got so many bits of history. Like I keep finding out stuff. Cats Rebellion was, I'm going to forget it now, but I've heard it loads of times. It was a rebellion against landowning and I think efforts to privatize land. So a lot of workers, but also like quite like high society people marched from Kets to Norwich, and I think they killed like the councillor. Someone was killed. There was a casualty. So now there's Kets Hill in kind of remembrance. And then there's another bit of history is there's St. Julian's Church, which was home to the first I'm going to be skewed if this isn't right, but like a woman who was one of the first people in England to produce writing, I think. She's called Julian. And she had like, she lived in that church basically and was seen as kind of a, like a visionary. Like she had visions and things like that. So she's still kind of honored there. There's just so many little bits of history.
0: Yeah, that's really cool. Well, you're standing on the shoulders of giants in Acorn Norwich, so that's good to know. Long old history of working class rebellion. Cool. Well, talking of that, we've just had a very long meeting, haven't we? Planning out the next steps in one of our cases, defending one of our members in Norwich. So in Norwich, you guys recently resisted an eviction, which is basically where all of our members physically stand in front of a house, stopping another one of our members getting thrown out by the bailiffs. So yeah, do you want to just tell us a little bit about what that was like and what happened and what's going on with Ahmad's case at the moment?
1: Yes, so I'll start with the kind of details of Ahmad's case. So Ahmad was referred to us through a local law project because he's been involved in a case against the city council for the last 3 years, where kind of the agreement of his tenancy changed. His ex-wife left the property with the children, which meant that a three-bed house was now occupied by one person. But then in the last year, both his sons have moved back in, I think as of June. So now there's three people living in the house again, but the city council has still been pushing to evict him. He's talked to solicitors, he's talked to the law project, he's talked to shelter. It's been going for a long time, but they are just refusing to kind of communicate with him. So when he came to us, he was waiting. He just had a second appeal, which had failed, and he was waiting to hear of his eviction date. So I think from the point that he joined Acorn, or like first contacted us to the eviction, we had about 5 weeks. And probably about 2 weeks notice of the eviction date. So this is also like when we're having our new committee turnover. So I've just become member defense coordinator. So the first step was kind of to get our heads around the case, because we never targeted someone in city council before in a member defense case. So we had to learn the kind of hierarchy and bureaucracy of the council to understand who our targets would even be, as well as what is in their power. We first kind of opened up communications with Simon Self, who was IMAD's housing officer, and received no response. Then got to work kind of organizing the eviction resistance itself. Luckily, we'd done a couple training sessions throughout the last year, so I felt really confident in what the day itself would look like. And what needs to be done in the run-up to an eviction resistance, which is really helpful. So the case leader of the team started planning the action and reaching out to members who would be great, like in some of the key roles, like the liaisons. And then once we got the dates, we had to kind of wrangle everyone together. Luckily, the next monthly meeting that was scheduled happened to fall the night before the eviction date, which is really handy. So we set that as kind of the training night. We did door knocking with the membership, letting his neighbors know that this is going to be happening and kind of rallying up support for him, inviting them to that training session. We let everyone know on social media, inviting everyone to the training session and the day. And then we did the training that night and kind of filled up any vacant roles that we hadn't managed to fill. So it all came together really quick. I think that meeting was probably the highest attendance we'd ever had at a monthly meeting. As well as that, the comms team got to work contacting press. So we had two articles just before the eviction in two different papers, and then another two after the eviction. And it really kind of applied pressure and shed light on the council with their planning. In that time, IMAD got no support from his housing officer, Simon Self. He was meant to contact him and ring him with guidance on what to do. Just absolutely nothing. IMAD was kind of left by himself. And then on the day itself, I was feeling pretty good. I felt like we had done everything in our power to make sure it was going to be resisted successfully. I'd been prepped to be bailiff liaison, and because I was so confident that everyone else would do their roles, I felt ready for it. We got over 30 people showing up, some of his neighbors, some new members, some like older members, everyone was there. We got there for 9 a.m., that was about an hour and a half before the bailiffs were slated to arrive. Then IMAD's caseworker at shelter called him around 10, asking if he knew that the council had called off the eviction. He did not. He had received no word from the council at all. Then our target liaison called the council to check if it was going ahead, and he was told, yeah, the eviction order is still active, it's happening, so we kind of stayed in position. We were doing drills, we've made sure our scouts were still like on the lookout for anyone that could be looking like a bailiff or police. And then police arrived about 10:30, and they were managed really well by the police liaison. They shook hands, drove off 10 minutes later, and the liaison informed us that the police would be advising the council not to go ahead with the eviction, as there were so many of us that they didn't have the resources to handle any escalation. And then about an hour later, the target liaison was finally able to get through to the council after being put on hold for 20 minutes. Where they confirmed that the eviction would not be taking place, apparently due to bailiff shortage, which worked out very well for us. So then we were all able to go home around, I think, 2, and IMAD was kept in his home.
0: Amazing. And how did you feel once you knew that he wasn't getting evicted?
1: At the time, I was still so, like, on my guard that I couldn't relax the rest of the day. I was like, they're going to come back. This is a lie. This is a ruse, a prank. Like, I was really ready for that to be the case. But the next day it sunk in, like, no, they saw all the pressure in the press. They saw that there were so many of us that were advised by the police for it to not happen. Like, it's done. Like, he would have been evicted if not for all of our efforts. It was, yeah, amazing. It was probably my best moment, actually, in the union. Maybe not the award ceremony. That's second.
0: Yeah, definitely. Mm-hmm. I mean, it's absolutely something you should be really proud of. You did an absolutely amazing job pulling that off, mobilising everyone. Some great pictures of everyone looking happy in front of the house.
1: Yeah, very cool.
0: Yeah,
1: very cool. A lot of kids, but we're very happy.
0: Cool. Well, yeah, let's have a chat about what's happening next. Obviously, like I said, we've just come off a bit of a action planning discussion meeting. So, yeah, the eviction, that was resisted a few weeks ago. So, yeah, what's happened since and what are we planning on doing going forward?
1: So since then, we've tried to get in touch with anyone from the council, specifically Simon Self or Simon Self's boss, which is Jo Sayer. She's the housing team leader for the council. In that time, the council opted to take this to High Court. So we've got a hearing for that on the 6th, which will be this week in a couple of days' time. If it goes ahead with High Court bailiffs, it will give way less notice. We don't really know what to expect with the bailiffs. So we're putting all our attention now on stopping this from escalating to High Court. We'll be there at the hearing on Wednesday in hopes of making any contact with Simon Self. Since then, we have heard from Jo Sayer, but she's sticking to her guns, claiming that the court has ruled for the eviction. There's nothing that can be done to change this. This is just out of her hands. And apart from that, we have also started emailing Beth Jones, who is the deputy head of the council. She's also the councillor for his ward. She has not responded. So seeing as she is the housing and community safety head, I believe, at the city council, this really feels like something that would be great to have her opinion on, see if she is willing for this to go ahead. So this week, since we've had no further contact from her, we'll all be calling her on Wednesday, the same day as the hearing, to get her kind of take on this and to see if she'll be giving us any support. After that, we'll really be trying to apply pressure to her. Today we went to the city council with Ahmad as a kind of last bid to speak to anyone from the council ahead of the hearing. We were met with one security officer. It is a bleak, dystopian kind of look. And we're told that we had no appointment with Jo, so we would not be speaking to her. Just as we were leaving, you and the target liaison managed to catch someone from the housing team come down and saw someone in a lanyard speaking to security. And as he entered back in the building, overheard her saying, like, oh, thanks for dealing with that situation. Kind of went up to her like, oh, great, you're exactly who we mean to speak to. He was met with the same, like, this isn't her responsibility. This isn't her job. There's nothing that can be done. He hasn't even made an appointment. So he asked, can we make an appointment? And she said, no, I'm not the person to speak to about appointments. Which was more of the same, essentially. She covered her lanyard as soon as Ewan approached, so there's no way of knowing who that was, but assuming it was housing team. So, yeah, the next step is really to speak to Jo Sayer's boss, which will be Beth Jones, as the city council have shown no interest in making this any easier on Ahmad. So our demands really going forward is to stop this eviction from going ahead, stop this escalating to High Court. We'd also like to have some kind of some plan where Ahmad is not made homeless. That is also kind of the bottom line, is that he is disabled, he has children. Being made homeless will be completely detrimental to his health. It'll be something that's completely preventable, completely unnecessary. So we want any kind of plan where either he stays in his home, or if he is to be moved, to make way for, as Jo Sayer has put it, to give space for families, even though he is a family currently using his property, we at least want to make sure that he is supported appropriately and given, not given a temporary housing, anything like that, just given a house that meets his accessibility needs and the needs of a three-person family, really.
0: Yeah, absolutely. And as well, some context for listeners that aren't in the UK, Ahmad, who's our member who's being evicted, his landlord isn't a private landlord, so no interest in making profit. We're talking here about our local authority. So, you know, the body that we pay money to as council taxpayers, who is supposedly responsible for providing key services for people in a given area, in this case, Norwich. So Ahmad is being evicted by the council. And, you know, we often come up against private landlords that are interested in nothing more than making money. And we kind of come to expect this sort of behaviour where they'd rather see, you know, disabled members, members with families, kids out on the street. so that they can make more money. You know, naively or not, we should be able to expect more from our councils that are paid to provide services for us, paid to provide housing. They absolutely do not seem to care at all that they're about to throw our member out onto the street. And beyond that, have just refused to engage with us, right? Beyond telling us that this is what's happening and it's legal and there's nothing we can do about it.
1: Yes. When we, the email we did get from Josea, she addressed each of our points, basically saying that this is none of her business. The court has made up its mind. This is legal. This is an entirely legal eviction. Just signed it with hope that clarifies everything for you. So there's just absolutely no room for discussion. That it's quite shocking. It's been quite shocking for me, seeing this is our first case dealing with the city council, just how kind of abandoned Imad is, like how there is no recourse for this. There's nothing that he can do beyond accept eviction in terms of the city council. So yeah, it's really just been with the power of a lot of people demanding better from the council that's meant to serve us.
0: Yeah, absolutely. And it's worth saying as well, you know, we contacted Beth Jones, who is elected and is in charge of community safety, right? Is in her job title. I mean, I don't know about UK, but I'm not entirely sure what's safe about evicting Imad with nowhere else to go onto the streets and his kids.
1: Exactly.
0: But we contacted her to talk about this weeks and weeks ago before the first eviction attempt with the county court bailiffs. Yeah. And she's not responded. She's responded about something else that's also important, yeah, but definitely less urgent. But has simply not even acknowledged that we've asked for her help in trying to stop Imad being evicted.
1: Yeah. She didn't think that deserved really an acknowledgement. Was happy to work with us on the case of landlords and something that would serve her career, something that she's already publicly shown an interest in developing. But when it came to the safety of one of our members and her constituent, no, nothing. Just thought that could be kind of brushed off.
0: Yeah.
1: Isn't acceptable.
0: Yeah, it's disgusting. Well, we're not going to let her get away with it. And it's worth saying as well for our listeners outside the country or even in the UK, to be honest, because most of us are lucky enough not to have to encounter bailiffs or high court bailiffs. But what the council are actually trying to do is not only evict Imad, but now use a force of, I mean, what one of my colleagues described as essentially like paramilitary, right? They're allowed to like use dogs and tasers. So for high court bailiffs, they're basically empowered by the law to be able to use force and violence. And we could end up in a situation where high court bailiffs are aggressively and violently removing our member who's vulnerable, yeah, from their house. And yeah, we absolutely should not be living in a country where that is acceptable or possible even.
1: Yeah, that should not even be a possibility that a disabled man could be facing being dragged out of his home after living there for 13 years with both of his children. I think one is 13 there to witness it. It just shouldn't be happening on her watch.
0: Yeah, well, not on our watch, that's for sure. So Beth Jones, watch out. And on that note, we'll call it a day because we both got a list of things we need to do to stop Imad getting evicted and keep the pressure up. So yeah, thanks Kay very much for your time.
1: Thanks, it's been talking to me.
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There was three children from the land of Israel, Shadrach, Meshach, Abednego, who took a trip to the land of Babylon. Shadrach, Meshach, Abednego, Nebuchadnezzar was the king of Babylon. Shadrach, Meshach, Abednego, he took a lot of gold and made an idol. Shadrach, Meshach,

0: of the flute. And he told let part with years the music of heart. He must fall down and worship the idol Shadrach.
1: Meshach Abednego.
0: But the children of Israel would not bow down, Shadrach.
1: Meshach Abednego.
0: Couldn't fool them with a golden idol, Shadrach.
1: Meshach Abednego.
0: I said you couldn't fool them with a golden idol, Shadrach.
1: Meshach Abednego.
0: So the king put the children in the fiery furnace, Shadrach. Meshach Abednego. Heaped on coals and red hot brimstone, Shadrach.
1: Meshach Abednego.
0: 7 times hotter, hotter than it ought to be, Shadrach. Meshach Abednego. Burn up the soldiers that the king had put there, Shadrach.
1: Meshach Abednego.
0: But the Lord sent an angel with the snowy white wings down in the middle of the furnace, talking to the children about the power of the gospel, Shadrach.
1: Meshach Abednego.
0: Well, they couldn't even burn a hair on the head of Shadrach.
1: Meshach Abednego.
0: Laughing and talking while the fire jumping around.
1: Meshach Abednego.
0: Old Nebuchadnezzar called, hey there, when he saw the power of the Lord. And they had a big time in the house of Babylon.
1: Shadrach, Meshach, Abednego.
0: Ho, ho, ho, Abednego.

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0: Scotland's National Tenants Union. We organise on issues of disrepair, of rent theft, of members who are facing eviction in communities in Edinburgh and Glasgow and the Highlands and Islands and Dundee. We always stand in solidarity with striking workers. We've got members who come to us every day who are facing the threat of eviction because they can't afford to pay their rent, because their wages aren't high enough, because they can't afford to pay their heating bills, because the heating bills are through the roof. The Joseph Rowntree Foundation came out with some research that said that the number of people who live in the private rented sector has tripled over the last decade, and it's not good enough. We stand with the RMT to say enough is enough. We've got members who come to us with cases of disrepair whose homes are infested with mice and rats, where the damp is so bad in their homes that their children are suffocating, and the council and the landlords tell them to open a window in Scotland. it's not good enough. We need to organise in our communities. Workers make up communities, tenants make up communities, and we need to come together to fight the decimation of our communities, which has been constant over the last 40 years. I wouldn't surprise you to know that I wasn't around for Thatcherism, but I've been facing the effects. People in my generation who are struggling to find a social home, struggling to find somewhere to live, struggling to make decisions where they can't start their own families now because they've not got anywhere to stay. They can't afford to pay their rent, never mind to raise children. And it's not good enough. I'm going to pass you on to Emily Donnelly, who's our Member Defence Officer in Gorgie and Dalry branch. Thank you.
1: So the thing is, we're all organising in the cost of living crisis just now, the so-called cost of living crisis. And it's never been clearer that the fight doesn't end when you clock out of work from the end of the day. Working class people are being hit on three fronts just now. We've got our soaring energy bills in one hand. We've got skyrocketing rent, and our wages are stagnating at the same time. It's all connected on that front. And we're told that we're all in it together, but we know it's a lie. Only working class people are being asked to tighten our belts just now. At the same time, CEOs of energy companies, your bosses, are recording record profits. They're giving themselves ridiculous bonuses. And our landlords are asking for 40% rent hikes sometimes off the bat because that's the market rate and that's what they can get for it. There's bidding wars on doorsteps at house viewings about who can charge the most. It's insane. And the thing is, we only win when we're organised in our communities and our neighbourhoods as well as our workplaces. It's not enough to just fight one side of this fight. We know this, and it's worked in the past. So in that sense, Live and Rent are fighting back there, and we're standing in solidarity with the unions on strike just now. But it's not just solidarity, and I think that's important to stress. We're also here in self-interest. It's not about cheering yous on from the sidelines. We're shoulder to shoulder in the same fight. And I think you hear a lot in our movement about an injury to one is an injury to all, but you hear less often the other side, and that's that a victory to one is a victory to all, and a victory for the RMT is a victory for the working class. There's only one solution just now, and that's the working class organising, and we need to be organising in our communities and our neighbourhoods against our landlords as well as our bosses. No one's going to come and save us. It's up to us.
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1: 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This is Chris Champagne, the host of Chewing the Yad. On Chewing the Yad, we interview some of New Orleans' most interesting people. And today we have the great cabaret performer, piano bar gentleman, an all-around gentleman, as far as that's concerned, is Philip Melanson.
2: Hello, everybody out there in Yatland.
1: How you doing today, Philip?
2: I'm doing fine. I'm doing fine. I feel had a good night's sleep and had a shower this morning, and I'm rolling.
1: You didn't pay for the parking, did you?
2: I didn't pay for the parking around here. Okay. Not yet.
1: Okay.
2: But you know, you never know. I took my scooter to the Walgreens the other day. I'm on my scooter, and I parked between two cars. And I'm parking, you know, where I'm using up basically a foot and a half of space.
1: Yeah.
2: And sure enough, did they not come and give me a ticket, which I got yesterday for $30. $30 for a foot and a half of real estate that they were throwing away.
1: You know.
2: So, I don't know if I'm paying for parking. I don't want to be too presumptuous at this point.
1: If Mayor Cantrell's listening, and the city council is too, I don't want to leave them out. They need to put a toll on all the streets. You know what I mean? It would be better.
2: You know what, right. I mean? It would be less paperwork.
1: Than a surprise.
2: You know, they'd save on paper. You could just send it. Why not?
1: Either that or they should. You know how judges in England wear those goofy wigs?
2: Yeah. Mm-hmm.
1: Well, whenever the city council is sitting there, they should wear burglar masks. Okay, or they shouldn't be able to convene. Well, anyway, enough about that. Too much about that, as a matter
2: of
1: fact.
2: Yeah.
1: We're going to talk today about. I asked Philip if he would come on, and we would talk about the great Sam Adams,
2: who Prince of Parody.
1: Prince of Parody. That's correct. In fact, for those of you who don't know who Sam was, Sam was a satirical, I guess, performer, piano player, and songwriter.
2: Mm-hmm.
1: You've probably heard some of his songs over the years. Some of them have legs, and they lasted a long time. He would make fun of things in New Orleans, and his obit said, "Sam Adams announces that he has completed his 88-year gig on planet Earth and is available for other engagements." That was the top of his obit to give you. That was at the age of 88. So I did learn a few things about him, looking up some, doing some research for this show. And he started in music in the Navy, actually. I mean, where he got his impetus, he went to a Navy musical school. I don't know if you knew that about him. You know more about him than I do, because I never really met him. But and he also was Bozo the Clown.
2: He sure was.
1: On television here.
2: He sure was.
1: And he said because he was the only one that fit into the Bozo costume. he was working there, and he was the only one that fit into the costume.
2: He had big feet, he always claimed.
1: Plus, he had the right attitude of such things, as it turns out.
2: He did.
1: So you knew him pretty well, so why don't you tell us a little bit about him just off to start off here, if you don't mind.
2: Well, Sam was just one of these wonderful forces of nature. He was just full of energy all the time. I'm sure there were down times for him, but he probably quelled them drinking old fashions.
1: Yeah.
2: And even later on, when he got the diabetes, he'd order the old fashioned with sweet and low. but he was extremely, he's a very intelligent man, and had a degree in biology, somewhere in the biological fields, and
1: from Emory University, I believe.
2: Emory, I shouldn't say his entire family. I didn't know the other brother, but the one brother I knew is also a very intelligent man, and Sam was a smart guy, and he was using that to go into his music. He not only played the piano, he was a fabulous clarinet player.
1: Yeah.
2: And and of course, when he started his musical career down here, he aside from playing all the regular clubs like everybody else would do. He also started this thing with Billie Holiday, this Nobody Likes a Smart Ass, which ran for over 20 years.
1: Yeah.
2: And started on Louisiana Avenue and then moved on to the Quarter. And, you know, it was brilliant. It was brilliant. And, much of the material could not even be used today.
1: Yeah.
2: For so many reasons. And, but it was brilliant. I mean, his lyrics just would sparkle and would shock you. And it was really a delight. It was just full of life, you know?
1: Yeah.
2: And chutzpah. He would do anything.
1: Yeah.
2: One time, our first show, I remember the night before that, a guy comes into the Pontchartrain where I'm playing, and he offers me a pill. And I looked at it, and immediately I saw it was a Viagra pill. And it was, Viagra had just come out, I guess. But he had all the hype. I knew exactly what it was, and I said, oh, no, not me. I'm good. I don't need all that stuff. But then I said, I'll take it. So I took it, and I brought it with me to the show. Opening night, the place is packed. We got the columns, and everything's packed. And Sam's at the piano. I'm standing up and singing, and I took that little pill, and I put it in a box, I put a ribbon on it. And I said, before we started to sing the song, I found my thrill with a Viagra pill. I said, Sam, I have a little gift for you. First thing Sam said was, as he stood up, oh, thanks for asking me to stand up. I was growing a taproot. He comes up to the piano, come into the microphone with me, and I give him the gift. Oh, Sam, you know, in honor of our first show, you know, appreciation for your work. He takes that, he opens it up, he opens up that box, he looks in it, he knows exactly what it is, of course. He takes it right there. I mean, he didn't think twice about it. But he was just, he'll take the chance, you know. Right. Yeah. It was fun to do.
1: Well, you know, one of the things that I want to talk about today is, as you kind of just talked about a second ago, was the content, of course. You know, we're talking about the 50s.
2: Mm-hmm.
1: Now, and when he started this, what they were called the Fuddruple Follies, and Nobody Smart, mm-hmm. Nobody Likes a Smart Ass. And in some of the research that I did, he did say that he made a pretty good living doing that.
2: Put all his kids through Sacred Heart.
1: Right, put all his kids through Sacred Hearts, which is, that's pretty strong for
2: pretty good
1: for somebody who's in the arts.
2: Well, a guy playing the piano, that's right.
1: And to give some kind of context here, that was a time when Pete Fountain and Al Hurt were also playing on Bourbon and in a Quarter, mm-hmm. in that same milieu. Mm-hmm. And of course, both of us, I dabble in satire, and so do you. You're kind of a successor to Sam because you do parody songs as well, very, very well, in fact. And you're the best person in town to do that, as far as I can tell. And but you have to be kind of, the times have definitely changed. You know, it's not quite 50 years, I guess, but it's, you know, 40 or more and more. And times change and fashions change and politics change. And, you know, you've got to be mindful of what you're making fun of, you know.
2: Mm-hmm.
1: And I know that you do some of Sam's songs.
2: Oh, yeah.
1: In your piano bar deal. And I know that you get a little pushback occasionally, and I think that in those days they even got pushback.
2: I'm sure they did.
1: Yeah.
2: Yeah. Right. Right.
1: And I noticed that they had an album they made, a vinyl album. You can go on Amazon. I looked at it last night.
2: Yeah.
1: And it's $74.98 if you want to buy one. So you should have stocked up on them.
2: There were two of them actually.
1: Yeah.
2: And I had one. Gave it to Sam. I never saw it again. It's probably left still under his bed.
1: Yeah.
2: You know, he didn't even need to listen to it.
1: Well, I mean, what are your thoughts on, you know, being a satirist in this day and age?
2: Well, I think I would agree with you that back then there was that pushback too about, I'll say, crossing lines, whatever the line is, whatever side you're on, things. I'm sure they were aware of where they could go and what they could get away with, and from all sides. As far as the being a satirist, it's interesting today, I find, is that, well, in Sam's time, there wasn't a whole bunch of that. I mean, the songwriters of Sam in Sam's heyday, there were guys like Tom Lehrer out there doing these sorts of things. But there wasn't a whole bunch of it, you know. Now, man, you want a song about Trump now, you go online, you can find 50 parodies on that stuff.
1: Yeah.
2: And it's not that you don't write yours, but, you know, of the issues out there, there's a lot of them out there.
1: Yeah, you could find anything on the internet, I guess. You could find things that you didn't know could possibly exist. So that's true. Have you ever heard of the Overton window?
2: What I have heard of that. What is that?
1: Well, it's a concept of political satire.
2: Okay.
1: That the range of ideas that voters find acceptable at any given time, at any given point in time, is an acceptable range of what you can do.
2: Yes.
1: On either side.
2: Okay.
1: So that's the Overton window.
2: In other words,
1: within that window is acceptable, outside that window is not acceptable.
2: Okay.
1: You know, like, in other words, just as an example, I mean, in 1959, it was probably totally acceptable to make fun of people who were gay, let's say.
2: Yeah.
1: Okay.
2: Right.
1: Now, that's not generally acceptable.
2: Right.
1: Except in, you know, I mean, I guess there's a...
2: It's like anything else. Yeah, there are ways you can couch things and,
1: right,
2: you know, with the right attitude,
1: right,
2: and that kind of stuff. But yes, I certainly understand.
1: That's just an example. Well, sure. Mm-hmm. No, I understand.
2: Sam would quite often press against that in later years.
1: Yeah.
2: You picked the issue. It was like, well, we got involved, we went back and forth on things, you know. And
1: sure, sure.
2: And
1: well, you know, but you know, if you were, well, Sam would be like, he'd be like 92 or something today, or 91.
2: Yeah, well, he died when he was 88, yeah,
1: so
2: more than that, yeah.
1: You know, I find that looking at comedians over time, that depending on what their ages are, you know, during their heyday or when I see them or whatever, or when they grew up or whatever, it certainly, you know, colors what they think is acceptable.
2: Yeah, yeah.
1: You know, and I mean,
2: yeah,
1: you have to try to, being a spring chicken myself, you know.
2: I'll tell you what.
1: I have to watch
2: I'm sure we have a couple of people who have had Thanksgiving with their grandchildren,
1: yeah,
2: listening to the show right now.
1: Yeah.
2: Yeah.
1: Sure.
2: Yeah.
1: Yeah, yeah, yeah. And I mean, so you have to, if you're out putting yourself out there, you have to be cognizant of, you know, the world in which you live.
2: Yes.
1: You know, I mean, are you going to get, you know, serious blowback? You know,
2: yeah,
1: depending on what your venue is, I guess. Yeah, know your audience. Well,
2: it's kind of good, though.
1: Well, I'm not saying it's necessarily bad. I mean,
2: it's good for aside from whether it's good for the society, I'm sure so. But on the other, it's probably good for the creative process also, for the performer.
1: Well, I think, yeah. Well,
2: or the songwriter.
1: Well, I think that's
2: comedian.
1: True. Well, you know, if I do think that's true for the creative process. In other words, say that you're in television in 1953, and your technology is, you know, primitive by, you know, for television,
2: especially for us,
1: as we're looking back now, and you can only do so much thing. And I think that really does make you be more creative than to be able to do anything you want.
2: Yeah. Yeah. Yeah.
1: I mean. At least it makes you flex your creativity more.
2: It does. It does. It kind of forces you to flex. That's right. Into it gives you things to play off of. Like the pinball machine, it wouldn't be as much fun if it didn't have bumpers.
1: Right. But I mean, I think people don't have a sense of humor about certain issues now.
2: Oh gosh.
1: And you know, and everything, no matter what you do, it has its excess.
2: No matter what you do,
1: it has
2: right.
1: its excess.
2: Mm-hmm.
1: You know, of something that you see. In other words, one of the things that when people ask me about being funny, it's like, you know, one of the things that you do is you look at reality. You don't look at what you think you see. You look and see what is actually going on there. And if you look at what's actually going on, no matter what milieu, whether it's the right, the left, you know, in between, there's always something that's a little bit, you know, screwy going on.
2: Mm-hmm.
1: I mean, in some sense. But some of those things, if you make fun of them, people get bent. You know, and it doesn't mean that it's not true. It's just a little bit of an acorn of truthfulness, you know. But I mean, anyway, Well, do you want to do a song or two for us, if you don't mind?
2: Sure, I'll be happy to.
1: Okay, great. We're going to move to the piano here. You listen to Chewing the Yat on WAMF 90.3 FM. We're with the great Philip Melanson today. All right, we move over to the piano, and Philip's going to serenade us with some of Sam's tunes and maybe a little commentary as well. When you talked to Sam, we talked about it before we moved over to the piano about what you can and cannot do, mm-hmm. and you said he would push back, mm-hmm. and I'm just trying to think if there was did you have like a philosophical discussion about that, or he just decided that it was just
2: We really didn't. I mean, we would quite often be just how much you could push, how much you want to spend during, playing that particular joke and extending it out. And but on the other hand, well, let's get off of politics and culture and stuff. As he got older, Sam would write a lot more songs about bodily functions, for instance.
1: Yeah.
2: All right?
1: Yeah.
2: So if you're doing a show, all of a sudden he wants to throw in three songs about bodily functions. Well, again, I would say, okay, you could do part of one, but
1: right.
2: It gets old fast,
1: Sure.
2: But it was just, I think it was just that creative mind. It wanted to keep pushing it. And so many comedians that we are familiar with, certainly, I just want to put more and more jokes into things, and you keep on pushing that investigation into life, and at certain points it's a gray area, but you get
1: I start trying to stay away from bodily functions as well.
2: Yeah, right now you do. Give yourself 20 years, and what's going to be on your mind?
1: Well,
2: if you're lucky.
1: I can tell you what's going to be on my mind 20 years. Nothing. Dirt. Because I'll be dead.
2: Well, nothing's going to change.
1: I hope that's not... That may be on my mind.
2: Yeah.
1: But I hope professionally, if I can call it that, or in my art, artistically, mm-hmm. I should say, I hope that I won't go there.
2: Yeah, yeah.
1: Although, once in a while,
2: it wasn't all of his stuff, of course.
1: Once in a while, you find something that's clever about bodily functions. Don't get
2: Absolutely.
1: Me wrong.
2: Absolutely, that's
1: okay?
2: Right.
1: But I mean, but not as a staple. Yeah, right. I'm not into to that.
2: Yeah.
1: In other
2: yeah.
1: words, as you well know, as you know me in private life, unfortunately for you, is that I can be as profane as anyone.
2: Mm-hmm.
1: But when I do my shows, I try not to. Yeah, I try not
2: right,
1: to use
2: right,
1: that for
2: right,
1: it.
2: Right, right, right.
1: Because I just think that's a crutch for one thing.
2: Mm-hmm.
1: Not that it can't be funny. Now, on the other hand, I have to say, if you look back into say Sumerian, okay, or Egyptian texts, sometimes, not that I do that often, you understand,
2: mm-hmm.
1: you'll find that bodily functions were humor then. And they're human now, especially for little kids and older people.
2: I want to tell you, with this COVID thing going on, what else do we have to talk about?
1: But the staying power of that is pretty remarkable.
2: Yeah.
1: Maybe it's not.
2: It's not.
1: Because it's universal. It's universal. But still, it just goes to show you how far back it goes.
2: Well, you see a cable TV goes out. Watch what you talk about with your neighbor.
1: That's right.
2: What the hell, man?
1: Yeah. Well, anyway, enough about Sumerian bodily functions. And... how about a song from Sam?
2: Sam, I was introduced to Sam way back in early 70s. I was in a play on the North Shore, and a cousin of Sam's brought me a 45. Now, on one side was I'm in Love with a Mutant. The flip side was this song. Her eyes had a muscatel stare. Her legs had an inch growth of hair. She was the answer to a wino's prayer. Her name was Rose of Lafayette Square. She ate from the gourmet dumpsters.

0: Well, you know, you can really hear what we talked about before, which you did, you talked about it, the intelligence.
1: That's right. That's right. What word choices, you know?
0: Yes.
1: That's right.
0: And did he have any favorites, you know, songs that he'd like to do?
1: You know what Sam loved to do were beautiful songs like, you know, like Michel Legrand songs, people like that. Beautiful. He told me what he loves to do the most is take serious songs and kind of rip them apart. He said, but you wouldn't want to do like what Star, you wouldn't do that to Stardust. You can do it with everything else, but you don't want to do it with that song. So, you know, I mean, he has sensibilities, and quite often when I'd visit him, we found ourselves singing just, I'll say, somewhat sentimental songs, you know,
0: okay.
1: Not the funny stuff, you know, and because he could play, he was trained, you know, and
0: yeah.
1: He could play, you know, and he just liked to go for those interesting chords and stuff like that.
0: Do you think he felt appreciated?
1: It's a good question. I'm not sure. I'm sure he did. I mean, in many ways, of course, he did.
0: I mean, most people knew who. Almost everybody knew who he was. For most of his life.
1: Well, I'm sure I'll have to tell you, but you know, you stay out the business for a little bit,
0: and, right? Yeah.
1: There was one particular, just terrible situation when I had pulled out the show. But Sam wanted to keep doing stuff, and I wanted to just do other things, and sure enough, he put another show, and I went, and I was there by myself.
0: Yeah,
1: you know,
0: that's happened.
1: You know,
0: yeah.
1: It's hard. I mean, it's just difficult. It wasn't that people come to hear me, but you know, it's hard to get that information out, to get those people to.
0: How well I know.
1: And we just forget how difficult that is. You know.
0: Yeah, you're right. Though, if you're not involved in the scene for a while. Unless you're, you know, Frank Sinatra or something, it's very tough to maybe get that momentum back or whatever you want to call it.
1: Yeah,
0: you know, to get the word out. And the late great Ronnie Burgess once told me when we were talking about the first election of President Obama, when he was running against John McCain, he said, "Don't worry about it, Chris." He said, "McCain can't possibly win." He said, "Because I'll tell you why. He's committed the only sin that America will never forgive. He got old." So that's a message for all you youngsters out there. Okay, you're going to turn around one day and you'll be old. You won't be old inside, but you'll be old to the world.
1: Isn't that amazing?
0: It is.
1: You don't feel old inside.
0: No.
1: But obviously you're not in the... I mean,
0: yeah.
1: You just walk out, you realize immediately. But I'm waiting for... for my career to come around again.
0: Yeah, well,
1: so I'm going to get in the Ponderosa stomp or whatever it's called.
0: Maybe
1: I can ride the bumper cars or something like that.
0: I mean, anything's possible.
1: Beach.
0: Well, you're still in the game, though. You're still in the game pretty good.
1: Yeah.
0: I mean, you've made a great name for yourself. People love you, and you do a good job, and you're always out there. I mean, every time that I see you, it seems like you have something new going on the horizon, so that's pretty good.
1: Yeah, but the horizon's much closer.
0: It's good to have the horizon.
1: They might fall off, you know?
0: Yeah, that's right. Well, yeah, that's what Columbus thought, too. But of course, he fell off 500 years after he, you know, died.
1: It was a slow fall.
0: Yeah, it was a slow fall, yeah. But it was a hard fall.
1: Long fall, but a hard winter.
0: It's an eternal fall, I'm afraid, at this point. Okay, at least in my next 20 years, anyway. So, how about another Sam tune, if you don't mind? We're here with Philip Melanson. We're talking about Sam, the great Sam Adams.
1: I think it'll go in that one. I do part of the you got a couple of minutes, we could do the Uptown story?
0: Yeah,
1: the West Bank story?
0: Absolutely.
1: Oh yeah, everybody, I know your audience is familiar with the famous West Side Story, written by Leonard Bernstein and Johnny Mathis. This is the West Bank story, written by Sal Saniglia and Terry Parkway. Story of star-crossed lovers, just like the other one. But it was this one's about a guy who was teaching over at Tulane, medical researcher. He was saddled with getting the isolating the Yatococcus virus. That's the Yatococcus virus is the virus that makes the people on the West Bank talk so funny. He had a lot of medical references to songs, and songs, of course. He he eventually meets this girl. He needs a dental hygienist, and Sissy Boombah from Marrero shows up. And so Sam wrote a couple of these songs called, and he put him in a little suite called the West Bank Story.

Why, there's a place for us. Uptown, that's the place for us. Somewhere close to the avenue. Why, Second Street, that would do. There's a club for us. A lawn tennis club for us.

0: Right. With the great Philip Melanchthon playing some Sam Adams tunes. Well, you know, I was listening to that one. We were talking earlier about the Overton window. Mm-hmm. And I was thinking about when you're at the Pontchartrain, mm-hmm, and you play this tune, you're playing it to people who it's about them.
1: For the most part, yeah, right.
0: So they seem to take it well, right?
1: Well, they took it well. Other people did it.
0: Yeah.
1: If you're from New York or Nebraska, you heard something about, you know, Jews or the black, whatever. People got upset.
0: Yeah.
1: And many times you had to apologize, you know, say, or, and let me explain to you why it makes sense here. And it's, you know, and.
0: Right.
1: And people were cool about it if you talked to them, you know.
0: Yeah.
1: You got to figure out where you are.
0: What if people are just passing by?
1: Yeah.
0: You can't explain everything to everybody.
1: You can't explain it to everybody. And sometimes they would, in my case, they'd go to management and say, oh, he's singing. Well, you know, that's not what it was about at all. You heard one little piece and.
0: Right.
1: You know.
0: Right. People are just so sensitive to every issue.
1: People were sensitive. That's right. And again, we talk about it in modern terms, and that's true, but it probably happened before.
0: Well, we live in a boutique world now, though. Now, the boutique world is that everybody's feelings are like a symphony from God. In other words, their personal feelings. Yeah, you know what I mean?
1: Yeah.
0: And listen, I'm a sensitive person. I don't like to have my feelings hurt, so I mm-hmm. get it to a certain extent.
1: Yeah.
0: But I mean, you know, come on, you know?
1: Yeah.
0: I mean, and then there's value in being able to make fun of things. Because
1: I think so too. Because nothing else, you can discuss things then. It gives you a jump off point. You know?
0: And the other thing is that with Sam, listening to some of his music, I mean, it seems to me as if he wasn't political.
1: Well, he had his political views. I'm talking about his songs. You know what? He would write them on both sides.
0: That's what I'm saying.
1: You know, I'm saying, I remember one time we were doing Obama, and most of it Obama and you know, there was a Obama was coming in, Bush was getting out. So he wrote a Bush song, he wrote an Obama song.
0: Yeah, okay.
1: And sure enough, when he sang the Bush song, all the Democrats sat on their hands. When he sang the Obama song, all the Republicans sat on their hands. It's like, you know.
0: Yeah, but at least he was making.
1: It was equal time, but it was just funny. You know,
0: I mean, you know that I have my political views and you have yours.
1: We talk about,
0: you're a reasonable man, okay, so mm-hmm. I don't mind talking to you about those mm-hmm. things. But it's like, you know, when I do my shows, I try to spread it around. I try to make fun of issues that I actually believe in.
1: Yeah, right. And sometimes you got to push yourself to go look and investigate things.
0: Well, that's right.
1: I'll say that you like or for whatever reason.
0: But then once you do an hour show and you hit the other side once or twice, that's what they see. They don't see the other 46 minutes.
1: You're right. That's quite often the case. You're right. You're right.
0: Well, what about Tulane Avenue?
1: Yeah. Isn't this amazing, that song, Tulane Avenue? It's changed over the years a little bit, but basically it's the same song. And Sam wrote, but isn't it amazing? I mean, the song is 50 years old.
0: Yeah. Well...
1: You know, I know, and we still joke about that situation of turning left on Tulane.
0: Right, right.
1: But yeah, so that's amazing. So, and I don't know if they wrote it for the Smartass
0: show,
1: or if they wrote it for, because he did a lot of work for Bob Ruby.
0: Okay.
1: The radio show.
0: Radio personality. Yeah.
1: And he wrote one about the Carrollton interchange there. So mm-hmm. there were a lot of, I guess, traffic-related things he would do then. You know,
0: yeah.
1: But yeah, Tulane Avenue is the one, baby.

0: Avenue. I ended up around Norco. I tried six times, but the traffic fines, they seemed to interrupt my cash flow. From the CBD to Metairie, a left turn that just had to be. Well, I tried to take a left on that two-lane avenue. I passed up Kenner, easily. Everywhere I looked, I saw no left turn sign. And so I just kept going straight. And then the two-lane became the airline. I started figuring I'm getting home late. Well, I kept my indicator blinking, hoping that a left turn might soon appear. Then I found a garden spot, and they said, you're in Laplace. Laplace? How'd I swim out here? I said, now please tell me when you think that I can turn left, my friend, because I'm trying to get back home to my beloved New Orleans. And he said, well, perhaps it's not yet on our parish map, but AAA can find you the ways and means. You gonna try those people, yeah. Well, I tried to take that left on that two-lane avenue. I ended up in Prairieville. At Sorrento, I figured someone would know, so I inquired at Guidry's Grill. And Guidry said, you take a left on when you see the sun don't set. I tried to take that left on that two-lane avenue, and I spent the night in Lafayette.
1: Oh, man!
0: I'm scared to death. Maybe there just ain't no left turns left. It's a U-turn sign. That's what I really need. The State Patrol recalled he saw left just before Lake Charles. He led the way, then cited me for speed. Take that left on that two-lane avenue. I ended up around Ville Platte. I found I-10 and I got home again, but I didn't get no welcome mat because my wife didn't believe my story. She shook my bag, and shook her head. I tried to take a left on that two-lane avenue. My wife left me instead. That's a theatrical man with that ending, huh?
2: Yeah.
0: I shook her head and she left me instead. That's grand. That's grand.
2: That's probably his most famous tune. When
0: I think so. Yeah.
2: And And soon he might have to rewrite it.
0: You're right. Now you can turn left. Yeah.
2: Because
0: they're
2: going to rename Tulane Avenue.
0: Oh, they got to rename it, huh?
2: Yeah, that's one of the ones that they have earmarked for renaming. So I don't know.
0: They're not going to rename Gallia Hall, are they?
2: I didn't see that one on there.
0: That's what Gil's about. That you know, they're not going to change them all. Just. You know,
2: yeah.
0: Especially if you built a really groovy building.
2: Sure. Yeah. Well. Yeah. Well. I guess somebody did something constitute at some point back in the day.
0: Yeah. Yeah.
2: What are some of the other ones? Do you get requests for some of his stuff?
0: You do, and some of them you can sing and some you can't. You know, you can imagine how things in Bogalusa, how that went over in 1906, with how that's going now. You know, he'd write often songs about. He just loved women. Boy, but that being said, he would write a lot of songs about it that were kind of like, you better check the room first.
2: Well, again, it's a 1950 sensibility.
0: Yeah, exactly.
2: He was an adult, okay, before 1960.
0: Mm-hmm. So he
2: grew up, you know, post-World War II.
0: He was in the war, and certainly with the testing of the atomic bombs down in the South Pacific. And was on these ships that were in the area, observing the results, and had cancers as a result of that, and it was quite close to the time of his death. You know, within a few years that he finally started to get some sort of financial remuneration for that.
2: Really?
0: You know? Yeah.
2: Yeah, I noticed something that some of the research that I did. I noticed that he had been somewhere near the detonation of the nuclear test or something like that.
0: Yeah.
2: And it had some kind of ramifications medically. Well, that's too bad, for sure.
0: Yeah.
2: Did he ever talk about his bozo days much?
0: Well, he did. He did. And he did. And I want to tell you, they loved him, boy. They loved him at Channel 6.
1: Christ, they loved him over there. And one of my favorite stories of... well, he didn't tell it, but some other kid, somebody told me this years later. He was Bozo, and he went on one day, and he said, he lived over there on Hillary Street, and he said, boys and girls, I got in 3 weeks, we got 2 weeks, we got James Arn, we have Matt Dillon. Matt Dillon's coming to the Bozo Show. Oh, my gosh. Every kid in New Orleans was so excited. Oh, my God. Matt Dillon. James Arnold. You know, Matt Dillon's going to be there. Gunsmoke and all. So, sure enough, a week goes by. Boys and girls, next week, we got Matt Dillon coming on the Bozo. Matt Dillon. Oh, everybody's so excited. He's got the kids in New Orleans crazy, you know. And so it comes around to the day of the show. Sam walks to his neighbor's house. Mrs. Dillon's house. Can I borrow your son? So the little boy Matt Dillon and his little brother Jimmy went on the Bozo Show to be used as props. It was boys and girls. Here's Matt Dillon, and there's the little boy. And Jimmy Dillon would explain to me. He goes, boy, I wish I had a picture of that, because I had the ugliest face you could possibly believe that we were being used like this. You know, we were so disappointed. But
2: oh God!
1: But you know, so many things he did, like 3 o'clock movie in the, you know, he would dress like Tarzan and swing on some of the cables and the thing, man. And he was just such a live wire. Gosh.
2: Yeah, I guess they must have some pictures in their archives of
1: boy, you would think so, you know.
2: They didn't save all that stuff back then. I don't think all of
1: just didn't think it was.
2: They had to reuse it or whatever.
1: Mm-hmm.
2: I would guess.
1: Yeah, but occasionally some of the older fellas would say, "Hey, Sam, I remember when you would." And there's crazy situation like that.
2: It must have been a little bit before my time, because I guess maybe if he was doing it at 3 o'clock in the afternoon, maybe I was at school.
1: Yeah, probably so. As a matter of fact, I saw the 3 o'clock movie too, and even when I was first started teaching, so let's say in the early 70s.
2: Okay, because I really don't.
1: But I can't say if Sam was doing it then or not.
2: Well, you have another song for us, or can you think of anything that's allowable on modern radio?
1: I can't do that one.
2: Okay.
1: Like I said, let's see here.

Her eyes had a... Oh, I already did that one. How about this? Was on a pile of debris that I found her. Was on a landfill in New Orleans East, with defunct junk like O'Kenmore's around her, and some whirlpools whose whirling had ceased.

0: She gogged, then she gulped the Everclear. As a truck, that trash truck dumped near her, she rummaged through the load. She was looking for a bathroom mirror and a new seat for her commode. To look at her, one could hardly believe that at Nichols High she was homecoming queen. This broad from St. Claude was definitely a prize, yet with genetically Gentilly's best genes.
1: Well, I see an Everclear commercial.
0: Is it?
1: In his future.
0: And one for the Kenmores too, I'm sure.
1: Yeah.
0: Whose whirling had ceased.
1: Well, did you play with him a lot, or?
0: Oh yeah, we did a lot of shows together. Oh yeah, we did a lot.
1: Yeah.
0: And

0: But even then, we'd occasionally do a little something here or there for, you know, when the feature came up. But yeah, we did a lot of shows, and they were pretty successful. You know, they were pretty successful, and it was delight. And part of the great delight for me was seeing people, I'll say my father's age, just come back and just almost like reliving their childhood. They were so excited to see a guy like Sam again, you know, because he had moved out of town for quite some time.
1: Well, that's pretty satisfying, I would think, for him.
0: Yeah. Oh, yeah. He would, and boy, he would. Oh man. One time, I got the Treasure Chest Casino. This is the Treasure Chest. We're gonna go play the Treasure Chest, and we're going up the escalator, and somebody's coming down the escalator of this device. I forget. But anyway, the guy coming in the other direction says, "Is that Sam Adams? Sam Adams? I haven't seen you in 50 years. Sam Adams, Sam, man, remember that time you punched me when I was trying to get onto the stage?" And he was just so excited that, you know, you remember that time. And I think I would have held a grudge for those 50 years, but the guy was so excited about it, you know.
1: And maybe he had just won.
0: He could take the punch well.
1: Yeah, well, you know, over time, I guess things change. I guess your perspective on things, on events.
0: Yeah, maybe, right. Know. Yeah, it didn't hurt that much.
1: Not in my case. I hold a grudge forever.
0: Me too. Shame on.
1: So, but I'm not musical though. So I guess that's had something to do with it. Did he show up sometimes in the later years, maybe when you were playing, and just kind of sit in maybe with you a little bit sometimes?
0: Well, sometimes he would. Yeah, he'd even bring his clarinet occasionally. Uh-huh. It was kind of funny. I don't want to say he would never let me play the piano. I shouldn't say that, but he would never let me play the piano if he was in the room.
1: Well, that must have been kind of difficult.
0: He said, "Oh, no, it goes like this." I remember when he turned 70, he wrote, "Your buns are so fine, they don't look like

0: Fred Baker. I think he used more yeast. Oh, so, but I remember when I walk in the door, he hands me that music. And so immediately I go to the piano, start playing, and he stops me in the middle of the song. Oh, no, it goes like this. But, sure enough, man, he just couldn't stop. I say, he couldn't stop it, but it's interesting. It's something I kind of started to accept more in life. Sam one time told me he could stop doing this stuff immediately.
1: Yeah.
0: He could stop playing, if he had a reasonable job, he has to make money. But the idea, you think it's so much a part of that performer or a guy like Sam. And indeed, it was a great part of him, but he could have turned away from it. Certainly, he claimed that he could, and he could have turned from it and gone and done something else, but that's where I'm making my money. I enjoy it, and people enjoy it, and there it is.
1: You know, sometimes if you're doing something like this, and like he was doing it, and he was making pretty decent money doing it, it seems like, it does get, I wouldn't say it gets old, but it gets to be a grind.
0: Yeah.
1: So, in other words, if you're not getting something out of it, then you say, why am I even doing it? The satisfaction is great, but it's not necessarily all that satisfying, especially if it's a grind, and you're going to do a show, and six people show up.
0: And you put so much work into the thing.
1: Right.
0: My gosh, yeah.
1: It's just discouraging.
0: It is.
1: So who wants to be discouraged and over again? As long as it's going well and you're making some money, well, it's like anything.
0: Yeah. Right.
1: And you wonder why you're doing it. If you're doing a show like for three people, one of the things I think is, I don't want people to think that I'm so important that I should be doing this and three people come. You know what I mean? You feel like an ass.
0: You don't want to be one of, and you feel for those three people.
1: Yeah, of course.
0: Oh, gosh, yeah.
1: I mean, yeah, absolutely.
0: Sure.
1: Absolutely, but that's part of it, I guess. I guess it's happened to everybody. I was in the show when I first started doing, show business, okay?

0: I was in a show with 11 people, all right? And we did a show in the West Bank. It was a Monday night show. There were 11 people in the show, okay? Not one person showed up. Okay, we didn't do the show because nobody showed up.
1: Mm-hmm.
0: But nobody showed up.
1: Nobody showed up.
0: Nobody. You know what I mean? And whenever I would do a show...
1: Nobody has a cousin?
0: That's what I'm saying.
1: Somebody would think.
0: Well, my cousin came last week. But it's like, but it's like, you know, when I do a show with 14 people... And I got 7 people that come. I'm thinking, if they all had 7 people, we'd have a full house. You know?
1: Yeah.
0: It's amazing.
1: Yeah.
0: It amazed me sometimes when I would do shows with people, and my mom and dad would always come to see one of my shows. Now, they wouldn't come every week, but you know, we had a 6-show run. They would come at least once every time. But other people's families, they would never come. You know? And I would think to myself, man, you know? But I guess it's, I mean, what are you going to do, you know?
1: Yeah. Yeah, yeah.
0: And,
1: well, you had your cousin. You must have shined. You must have been really shining then, huh?
0: Well,
1: you're standing, you're outstanding out there.
0: Well, I used to make my cousins eat heavily for the week going up so they would be bigger so it looked like more people. And then when they get there,
1: I would only play dinner theaters.
0: And when they were in the crowd, I would make them take deep breaths and hold it so the crowd would look larger.
1: And speak in different voices.
0: Yeah. And I would always insist on having a hall where they had lots of mirrors. So it looked like this.
1: I hope you got a lion two-faced cousin, too, at the same time.
0: In fact, with this pandemic going on, you see these people at the football stadiums. They have the cardboard. I think maybe I should invest in some cardboard.
1: You know what? That we can learn from these things.
0: That's right.
1: Make lemonade out of those lemons.
0: If I'm a continuing show business, I need to get some cardboard people. Well, listen, Philip. You listen to WAMF 90.3 Chewing a Yacht. We're here with the great Philip Melosso. We've been talking about the great Sam Adams. And, Philip, I want to thank you so very much for taking the time to do this and sharing your reminiscences of Sam and playing some of his great tunes. And we've got about 4 minutes left. You got anything to take us out? Sure.
1: I'll tell you how much things change. I remember doing this with Sam. You'd appreciate this one. I think Hank Stram was our coach back then. He wrote this one. Amazing disgrace, our New Orleans Saints. They play so wretchedly. It's really sad how they play so bad. I really hate Sundays. The quarterback is always on his back. The backs get creamed each game. For a line, they hired the handicap. The blind, the halt, and the lame. Our coach, he said, our city stinks. With cultural opportunities few. But he could keep the city safe by having a team curfew. Why adjust me once, adjust me twice, adjust me once again? I've got a long, wrong spine. Crack my back, crack my neck, my sacroiliac.

0: Quack.
1: All right, thank you, Philip. You've been with the great Philip Melosa, and if you get a chance to catch Philip at one of his venues and one of his gigs, you should do that, because he's a great New Orleans icon and a fine gentleman and a great friend.
2: So, thank you, brother.
1: Thank you, Philip. I should have thought of asking you if you had any Saints songs, because I mean, if you're in the comedic business in New Orleans in the last 50 years, I mean, the Saints were a go-to item.
2: Oh yeah.
1: And now, of course, lately we're spoiled, so I don't know what's going to happen when.
2: It's hard to write a good parody on this stuff.
1: Yeah, I know.
2: When
1: Drew Brees retires or Peyton even retires, I mean, I don't know what we're going to do, but we'll see. We've got 1 minute left now, so you're listening to Chewing the Yat on WAMF 90.3 FM, New Orleans. Any one last thought, perhaps, about Sam?
2: What can I say? I tell you what, just the idea of keeping Sam's legacy alive, I don't always say, oh, this is a Sam song when I'm playing it, by any means. Hope that I'm honest about it. If somebody asks, I'd say, well, Sam, brother. But I just like the idea that in this case, I'm doing it with some of Sam's material, but it's for all of us just to keep the memory of what made us who we are is a beautiful thing.
1: Well, the final thought is going to be this: is I think that the joy that he spread during his life, and all the joy that you spread to people in your life, I think is invaluable. So I want to thank you for carrying him on, and thanking you for doing what you do. Thank you, Philip.
2: Thank you.
1: You're welcome.
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0: Hey, now, boy.

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We're downtown, not uptown, but we're the voice of the people for all of New Orleans.

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All right.

WAMFLP New Orleans, from the CBD to Chalmette, from the river to the lake. We're downtown, not uptown, but we're the voice of the people for all of New Orleans.